0: WLMPLP, Fredericksburg.
1: There are a lot of voices out there trying to get your attention. Who should you listen to? Here's Pastor Jeff Johnson.
2: God speaks, and he says, "Hear my son." Don't go there to the prophets, don't go to the law. Hear my son. Follow him. There is only one mediator between God and man, the man Christ Jesus. That's it. Bottom line. There's no other way. It's very simple, isn't it? But everybody tries to make it complex. And they try to throw their beliefs in the whole mix.

Since the very beginning of the church, there have been those that wrongly assume that we can somehow work our way to heaven. They suggest it's by knocking on so many doors, getting baptized, or circumcised. As we open Acts chapter 5 on sound doctrine, we discover there is only one way, and it's a relationship with God through His Son. Trying to mix works with the cross, well, simply doesn't work. Here's Pastor Jeff Johnson with more.

0: Jerusalem was a stronghold for tradition, very legalistic. Paul knew that when he was going down there, or going up there. It actually says they're going up to Jerusalem, because you always go up to Jerusalem. Everywhere else, you always go down. Remember when it said that Peter went down to Joppa, you know? Now, it's always you go up to Jerusalem. Jerusalem is the top, you know, it's up, up. They sought the godly counsel to hear God's word given by the Spirit of the Lord. And over in verse 28 of chapter 15, notice at the very end, he says, it has seemed good to the Holy Ghost and to us. In other words, we need to get God's wisdom. And when God gives his wisdom, it's going to be good. It's going to seem good to us, and it's going to seem good to God, good to the Holy Ghost. So it's important to have unity at this point. The problem right here is Christianity to them, the Judaizers, was a completion of the old economy. To be a Hebrew Christian, you first needed to be a proselyte, to become sort of a Jew, in a sense. Then you can embrace Christianity. Now, to these, this religion that they saw that was coming forth is from our forefathers, is what they believed, and it's one divine movement. And so they said, yes, it's true that Jesus saves, but after you're circumcised. You know, some of the older guys are going, huh? You got to do what? And these are Gentiles. This is not given to the Gentiles, circumcision. But they're wanting to lay it on them. Remember Paul, when he was in Antioch, Pisidia. Interesting. He said its fulfillment is in Christ. Look with me to chapter 13 of Acts. In verse 39, very important verse that Paul was dealing with the Gentiles. Acts 13, 39. And by him, Jesus, all that believe are justified from all things, from which you could not be justified by what? The law of Moses. What are you doing bringing the law of Moses in here? You can't be justified by the law. The law was just given as a schoolmaster to drive us to Christ. You cannot, you know, you're not perfect. You're a sinner. You need forgiveness. The law was to show us we can't. But he can. So that's key. Interestingly, they say, well, it's not a converted Jew, it's a completed Jew. Whatever. But they need to be born again. There's only one way. It's through Christ, no other way. But to the Greeks, this outpouring began and ended in Christ. To the Gentiles, Jesus came to fulfill the law. There's nothing else that needs to be done. So the Gentiles pushed the traditions aside. Now that really bugged the Jews. And the Jews were bugged also, because how come they just get to come in and not have to do any of the law of Moses? I mean, come on, this is not fair. We don't think this is right. You can see why they're leaning to that. But it was totally, you know, a heresy. It was wrong to begin with. So this needed to be cleared up. The church today, you know, I mean, modern legalism, what is it? We don't chew, you know, we don't smoke, we don't chew, we don't go with those that do, so we're righteous. What? Well, we've always done it that way. And the church today is, you know, with my generation, I remember the hippies coming into the church. That was back off. You guys with your long hair, your no shoes, you smell. What are you talking? Your music is weird. Get out of here. You know? And they were going by looks and looks alone. And so then all these hippie churches started up. You know, I mean, people, you know, that looked the same all gathered together. But then all of a sudden some coats and ties showed up. Long hair, short hair. All kinds of different people started. And he had this mixture. And wow, those were great days when everybody was just, it's all about Jesus. And eyes were off of people and color and race and this, that whole thing. But the church gets so messed up so fast. Now, granted, the Gentiles were also in danger of sliding into what is called only believism. You say, what is only believism? to do what you please, to be free from the law. In other words, it's true. We're saved by grace, but then James kind of gives us the balance. He says, hey, listen, I'll show you my faith by my works. I'm not saved by works, but I'll show you my faith by my fruit, by my works, what I do. That's how we know whether who's Christians and who's not, just by how we live our lives, right? It's a matter of life. So we're to obey God and his law. That's, you know, the fruit. But these said, no, no, no. There's no salvation unless there's circumcision here. We have to have circumcision. And that you must go through the rituals of Moses. That's when they said enough's enough. You remember the Mount of Transfiguration. Now, this is an incredible little story that reveals God's heart. Remember, he allowed Elijah to be there. He was representative of the prophets, right? And so Elijah is there in his glorified body. Then there was Moses that was allowed to be there. You know, and of course, Jesus was in his glorified body. Moses is representative of what? The law. And so here they are. And then God speaks and he says, hear my son. Don't go there to the prophets. Don't go to the law. Hear my son. Follow him. There is only one mediator between God and man, the man Christ Jesus. That's it. Bottom line. There's no other way. It's very simple, isn't it? But everybody tries to make it complex. And they try to throw their beliefs in the whole mix. So the apostles are here now against this false doctrine of works. In other words, you must be baptized to be saved, or you must take communion to be saved, or you must be going to church on a weekly basis, twice a week, to be saved. There's nothing in the Bible about that. That then, it becomes a work. You're saved because you believe in Jesus, plus you do this, this, and that. But we're not to mix works with the cross. In fact, it cannot be done. It's like trying to put new wine into old wineskins. It bursts. Isn't that what Luke, in Luke chapter 5, Jesus talked about? It cannot be done. You cannot put the old with the new. This is a new work of God. It's a completed work of God for those who believe. So they tried to stitch up the torn veil, so to speak. To block the new and living way. To build a wall of separation. Remember what Paul wrote in Ephesians chapter 2, verse 13. He says, but now in Christ Jesus, you who sometimes were far off and made nigh by the blood of Christ. You, Gentiles, you were so far away. Now because Jesus died for the world, you're brought close. For he is our peace. He's our shalom. Who hath made both one and hath broken down the middle wall of partition between us. Jesus did it all on the cross. There is no more veil. There's no more block. There's no more wall. There's an entering in now. The wall's been torn down. So the cross unites us. And even back there in Acts chapter 6, remember when the Hebrews and the Hellenists? Now the Hebrews are the legalistic ones. The Hellenists were the Greek Jews, and they were more under the whole thing of liberty, and they were even brought together because of the cross. I think God uses the law and the bondage of the law to help us to appreciate liberty. To not only appreciate it, but long for it. You know? That's why I don't understand messianic Jewish fellowships. I don't understand it. Maybe someday I will. I don't know. But I don't understand it. Why? Because there's Jews then. They want to become a part of a Jewish messianic fellowship that which is getting back under the law. And they do everything that the law says. That's not what we do here. Why? Because we're enjoying our liberty, right? We're enjoying what Christ has given to us, the simplicity of it all. And of just the relationship. It's awesome. We're not into that. So through death, the law, dying, you know, being put out, comes this life, the word, or the gospel to our hearts. And the balance is, because we are saved, we obey God. Because we've received Christ, we're now living for the Lord. If this dispute that's going on here wasn't dealt with, there would be a major division at this time. And the witness of Christ would have been lost, totally lost. Circumcision was given to Israel, the nation. It was an outward sign of a covenant between them and God. The Jews were to be separated unto God, totally dependent upon Him. And the other nations, you know, they say, man, you could do circumcision, you don't eat pig, and we love pig. And, you know, and so the Gentiles said, gosh, you keep your religion, man. We're free. We get to do all this stuff, man. And we don't have to be circumcised, none of that stuff. God gave it to the nation Israel to keep them separate unto Himself. Remember, Israel means governed by God. In other words, eyes off of self, death to the flesh, dependent on God totally. And so here in chapter 15, circumcision is being used now for self-righteousness on the part of the Jews that were saved. Self-righteousness. As today, some churches believe you must be baptized. So it's a work to be saved? No, it's not. Now, you should be water baptized as soon as possible. It's a progression of your salvation. You're going to enjoy more of it as you follow the Lord in water baptism. It has nothing to do with salvation. Anything added to the work of the cross, a ritual of any kind, any sort, is works. And what is works but a religion? Man working to get himself to God. That's what religion is all about. And it does not save. Over in Galatians chapter 2, verse 16, write that one down. Galatians 2, 16. Knowing that a man is not justified by the works of the law, but by the faith of Jesus Christ, even we have believed in Jesus Christ, that we might be justified by the faith of Christ, not by the works of the law. For by the works of the law shall no flesh be justified. That's so clear. Has nothing to do with getting back to the law of Moses. The law had its place, but now Christ, faith in Christ, does everything that is needed. I think this is why Stalin said this: religion is an opiate of the people. In other words, he saw what it did. It drugs people, it deceives people. And even religion today is doing the same thing. It's wiping people out by causing them to feel good, to do good, because they feel that because they do this and they do that, they're okay. When it has to do with their personal relationship with Jesus Christ, period. Do you have that relationship? Are you born again? What is needed then? What is needed back then and what is needed today is, of course, a relationship, isn't it? Now, Romans chapter 2, in verses 28 and 29, Paul said this: For he is not a Jew which is one outwardly, neither is that circumcision which is outward in the flesh. But he is a Jew, and let me add this, or he that is a Christian, putting it in that place, which is one inwardly. The circumcision is that of the heart in the spirit, not of the letter, whose praise is not of men, but of God. So it's the circumcision of the heart. God deals with our hearts. That's why we're to turn our hearts towards the Lord. That's why He shows Himself strong towards us, because we're sorry for our sins. We repent. We're turning to God. And the circumcision then is within. And it becomes a relationship. It's not outward, it's inward. Look, verse 3 of chapter 15. And he goes on to say, And being brought on their way by the church, they passed through Phoenicia and Samaria, declaring the conversion of the Gentiles. So that's the big deal. And they caused great joy unto all the brethren. So the gospel The real gospel brings great joy. It sets the people free who were under bondage. The legalizers, the circumcisers, always bring sorrow and sickness and sadness to people. I mean, they bum people out. There's an old saying, some bring joy wherever they go, others bring joy whenever they go. Verse 4, and when they were come to Jerusalem, they were received of the church and of the apostles and the elders. And they declared all things that God had done with them. Remember, this is now the second missions conference. The first one, they did the same thing in Antioch. They rejoiced over all that God has done. And here, the second conference, they're doing it again. They're rejoicing over all that God has done. And it's just such a joyful thing, watching the Lord do the work, now in Gentiles as well as Jews. But, verse 5, and we'll end with this verse this morning, there rose up certain of the sect of the Pharisees, which believed, here we go again, saying that it was needful to circumcise them and to command them to keep the law of Moses. Saved Pharisees. Boy, do they bring trouble. Oh, they're wrapped up by tradition. They've been following the commandments of men. They're messed up. Doctrinally speaking, they're not getting it. We see that happening in many groups today. People get messed up. They're sincere, but they're sincerely deceived. They're wrong. They're dead wrong. As there was all kinds of sects within the Jews. There were many sects. There was, in Judaism, there was the Orthodox, there was the ultra-Orthodox, there was the Reformed, the partially Reformed. I mean, you name it, they had a break-off for it. But, you know, when you look at Christianity, we have the same thing. Because, you know, a lot of people, when they talk Christianity, they think of the Pope. You know, but that's Catholics, right? That's their group. But then they think of Jim Baker. No. That's the guys that rip people off and are immoral. It's their group. Then they think of the Benny Hinns. No. That's the guys that are, you know, just doing some strange things and unbiblical things. And that's that group. So there's all kinds of different groups. There's Baptists, there's Lutheran, different strokes for different folks, right? But I want to know, what does your Pope say? He's not my Pope. I don't know what he says. I'm not from that group. I always, you know, but that's how people see it all, right? They put it all together in one big lump. And you have to kind of go slowly with them and help them. With the Jews, it was always based on law. There were 613 commandments, all right? That's a lot. There was 248 positive ones and 365 negative ones, one for every day. And as always, you've got to do to be saved. And if you do, you'll be saved. But with Christians, it's a whole different ballgame, isn't it? It's done. It's not about do-do. It's about done-done. It's completed, a finished work, paid in full. I mean, this is liberty. This is grace. This is awesome. It brings us into a whole new way of thinking. That Christ's finished work. I'm going to heaven, not because I worship God on Saturday, which is the Sabbath. That's not why I'm going to heaven, but because of what Christ has done for me. And I am free to do all things, Paul said. I'm free to do all things, but I won't do all things because I don't want to be brought under the bondage of some things. So I choose not to drink. I choose not to do drugs. I choose not to do certain things because if I keep doing them, I'll be brought under its bondage and I could end up being a mess. So I'm free to do it. Don't get me wrong, but I choose not to do it. And then he goes on to say, not all things, you know, I'm free to do all things, but not all things build me up, will edify me. So I choose not to go certain places and do certain things because that wouldn't be edifying. It wouldn't edify me. It wouldn't help anybody else either. So I don't do those things. But we're free. Where the Spirit of the Lord is, there is liberty. I'm saved by grace, through faith, not by works. The law was given by Moses, the Bible says. But grace and truth came by Jesus Christ. Grace and truth. And you'll know them by their fruit. You'll know who's living the life by the fruit they have in their life. And circumcision, getting back to this, of the heart is what is needed. You see, this really becomes no crisis at this point. Well, we're going to see as we move along through this chapter, chapter 15, that the crisis is dealt with because it had to be. It would have been catastrophe for all of the church at this point to put up with something like this. You know, you see, there's some truths that are negotiable in doctrines. There are those that are non-negotiable. Do you know those? Well, Paul did. He said, those are fighting words, man. And we're going to deal with this. And we're going to go to Jerusalem. And we're going to let the Lord deal with this.
1: 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That's the best way to stay on the right track. We're in Acts chapter 15 right now on Sound Doctrine. We just heard part two of Pastor Jeff Johnson's message, The Church's First Crisis. 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
0: So he's the only way. And your eternal destiny, my eternal destiny. If he's the only way, then what I do with him matters for eternity. What you do not do with him will deal with your eternity. If you receive him, you will live forever. If you reject him, you will die forever. I mean, it's just really easy. It's very straightforward. Jesus wanted children to understand this because it's so important. He made the way. He paid the price. And all we have to do is receive what he did 2,000 years ago. And we'll receive that blessing. And we'll enter into this liberty, this grace of God. That's a loving, beautiful relationship with God the Father, God the Son, and God the Holy Spirit.
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0: This is The Lamp, a ministry outreach of Calvary Chapel, Fredericksburg. 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
3: Isn't it interesting when Jesus writes to them, he says, you do a lot of things right. I know your works. I know your labor. I know your patience. I know your discernment. So you're busy. You're active. You're going through the motions of devotions. But there's an erosion of devotion deep inside here. Now, what happens in our relationship with the Lord? Here's something you can relate to more easily. It happens in every relationship in life. It happens in marriage. Anybody who's been a counselor knows what it's like to have somebody sit on the other side of the desk and say something like, we just don't love each other anymore. And especially if you know the couple and you've watched their journey, you look at them and you wonder what happened. What happened to that young girl whose heart skipped a beat whenever she heard his voice? What happened to that young man who would drive across town just to deliver a bouquet of flowers? What happened to that couple who used to talk together about everything so much? You know, one of the things about a dating relationship is the couple, they just talk forever about everything. 2 a.m, they're talking. What are you talking about? The carpet. Now, I smile a little bit at that because according to James Dobson, he says, go into a restaurant and watch couples. And you can tell in the restaurant who's married and who's not. He said, I'll guarantee you this, the married ones are not talking much. The married ones aren't talking much. The ones dating, they're looking at each other's eyes, they're talking back and forth, back and forth. So anyone in any relationship can leave their first love. Leaving your first love is not a blowout. It's a gradual leak over time. So pray harder. As your days get fewer, pray harder. That's the first one. Second way to live like there's no tomorrow, love deeper.

literally means strenuously. Strenuously. It's a word that in ancient times described a horse at full gallop. That horse was stretching and straining its muscles. That's the word for fervent. It also described an athlete who would stretch or strain his or her muscles to win the race, give it all that he has or she has. So now let me retranslate it. When you love people, give it all you've got. When you love people, hold nothing back in your love for them. Love people like you're trying to win the Love Olympics. When you love people, do your love like you're trying to win a gold medal in loveology. That's loving fervently, strenuously. Now, you'll notice in our text, there's two aspects of this love that Peter talks about. First is the love that covers. Then there's the love that recovers. There's covering love and recovering love. Covering love is in verse 8. Above all things, have fervent love for one another. Now watch that he's quoting a text, for love will cover a multitude of sins. He's quoting Proverbs 10, which says, hatred stirs up strife, but love will cover all sins. When somebody wrongs you, and right now you're thinking of somebody perhaps who has. When somebody wrongs you, you have two choices that you can make. Number one, you can cover it up and forgive. Or number two, you can expose what that person has done. This kind of love will not air dirty laundry. This kind of love does not want to expose weaknesses or cause humiliation. This kind of love seeks to handle things privately, discreetly, before it ever goes public. And there is a time to go public. Jesus said in Matthew 18, you go to that person one-on-one and you tell that person his sin or her sin privately. If they don't listen, you bring somebody else with you, just another person. If you don't listen to that person, then you widen the circle. There's a time to go public, but this kind of love is protective. It stretches itself out in order to cover. I know some people that take pride in uncovering, not covering. Oh, they feel so righteous that they're the whistleblower. They're uncovering sin. I'm the gospel Gestapo. It's my calling in life. I'm the great sin sniffer. And I smell it around here, and I'm going to find it eventually. You know the type. This is covering love. It seeks to cover. The second type of love is recovering love. Verse 9, be hospitable. Hospitality. Be hospitable to one another without grumbling. Hospitality is a New Testament word that literally means loving the stranger. Hospital comes from that. Where you'd set up a system to treat people. You may or may not know them, but you're hospitable to them. It means to love the stranger. Now, here's why this was vital for the early church. In the early church, they met in homes. They didn't have church buildings. They met in homes. And the believers who had their homes were also confronted with a particular situation where there were preachers or evangelists who would travel from place to place and needed a place to stay. There were no Sheraton hotels or Hilton hotels or Hyatt hotels or any of that. And inns back in those days were anything but a holiday. So because of that, you'd open up your home to them. You'd let them stay with you. You may not know them, but you are kind to them. That's hospitality. That's what it meant in its original context. Be hospitable to one another without grumbling. Show love to the stranger. Go out of your way to help them recover, these servants of God that are traveling through. Bring them in and refresh them. Let them recover. This is recovering love. I read a little article about Albania, the country of Albania, that hospitality is so part of their culture. They actually love the idea that no matter how poor they are, they have stashed some special provisions and food in case a stranger comes through.

0: And here's why. Here's their motto. An Albanian's house belongs to God and his guests. So go out of your way to show kindness to God and his guests. Hospitality. So two types of love. The first love covers, the second love recovers. The first type of love is protective. The second type of love is proactive. Okay, now I want you to take a test in your mind, just in your little head right now. No elbows, please. How fervent is your love? Remember the word, stretches out, strains, give it all you've got. You're trying to win a gold medal. How fervent is your love? Begin in your marriage. Widen the circle out to your family, your parents, your children, your friends, your church.
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0: Maybe you're the type of person who loves to leave notes in the agape boxes stating what you don't like. I'm not going to pick at that scab. But I will have you notice the word, you're to show hospitality without grumbling. You know what grumbling means? It's the Greek word gongousmon. Sounds like grumbling. Gongousmon. It's an onomatopoetic word that sounds like what it means. It means to mumble under your breath. So you can have the right action, but the wrong attitude. You can do all the right stuff, but the heart isn't in it. Honestly, I believe the biggest disease today is not cancer, nor AIDS, nor tuberculosis, or I could name diseases. The biggest disease today is lovelessness. It's the incredible amount of people, maybe scores here right now, who feel unloved and uncared for. And that just should never be when there are Christians around. And here's why. Romans chapter 5 says that God has poured out his love into our hearts. God has poured out his love into our hearts. Now, if God is pouring out his love into our hearts, that means there's an unlimited capacity. Does that make sense? If he's doing the pouring and he has the love and he's pouring it into our hearts, picture God with a big love bucket pouring love into your life. Is God ever going to go, I'm out. There's no more love. So you're down here going, I just can't love him anymore. I just don't have any more love. Wait a minute. You have an unlimited capacity because the love of God is poured out in your heart. And if the love of God is poured out in your heart, that means no one in your circle should ever be love starved. Because he's pouring it, and he keeps on pouring it. So pray harder. Love deeper. Here's the third. Serve smarter. The last two verses. As each one has received a gift, minister it or serve one another with it. As stewards of the manifold grace of God, if anyone speaks, let him speak as the oracles of God. Or if you're a speaker, if God called you to that, speak as though God is speaking through you. If anyone ministers or serves or helps, it could be translated, let him do it with the ability which God supplies, that in all things God may be glorified through Jesus Christ, to whom belong the glory and the dominion forever and ever. Amen. Two verses that have five truths. Allow me. Number one, every Christian has a spiritual gift. Everyone has some gift, some spiritual enabling capacity to help somebody else. Every believer has one. That's number one. Number two, your gift may be different than somebody else's gift. Number three, whatever gift you have, you should use it to help other people. Number four, some gifts are noticeable, others are unnoticeable. All of them are helpful. Truth number five, The reason we share our gifts with other people is to glorify God. Please notice that. That in all things, God may be glorified through Jesus Christ. The reason we serve is to give God glory, which seems to me to infer that if you are not involved in sharing the gift God has given to you, God is not getting as much glory as he could. Isn't that a thought? That you could actually be hindering the display of God's glory by not getting involved in sharing yourself with somebody else. Something else I'd like you to notice in our text in verse 10. Notice what the grace of God is called. Notice the adjective. What kind of grace is it? What does it say? Manifold. It's the manifold grace of God. Now, I don't know if you're like me, but when I read words like that, I go, what? When is the last time you used manifold? Unless you work on cars, maybe. Exhaust manifold, intake manifold. Manifold is a word that means many-colored. Now listen to Peter's description here. He's painting a picture. Many-colored grace of God. It was used to describe a garment that had many colors. Beautiful, flowery, gorgeous, bright-colored garment. The grace of God, it's like this. If you shine the grace of God through one person, you get blue. You shine the same grace of God through another person, you get green or yellow or purple. Or with someone, polka dots. They got flair. It's who they are. It's the manifold grace of God. God's grace is not monotone. It's not monochromatic. It has different displays. So, everyone has a gift. Everyone should share that gift, so that God's manifold, many-colored grace shines through. And we go, wow, what a beautiful array. Now, that's Peter's description. Paul's description, as you know, is the body of Christ. You know, Peter looks at it like light. Paul looks at it like a human body. Jesus is the head. You and I are the different parts. And the head, the brain, communicates to the parts what to do, where to go, and everything operates smoothly together. But here's the grand point of both of those analogies. Every single spiritual gift, including the one or ones that you have, are all needed. The church needs every gift you have. No gift is too small. No person is too insignificant. I'll give you an example. 3 decades ago, for some of you, that's, you don't even remember it. It's okay, I'm dating myself, I don't mind. 3 decades ago, I remember when Ronald Reagan, who was president, was shot and put in the hospital for 2-3 weeks. What I remember about the incident is that though the chief executive officer of the United States of America was incapacitated for 3 weeks, the country didn't stop. It kept running. The most, arguably, the most powerful man on earth is in the hospital. Kept going, didn't shut down. Just a couple years afterwards, in Philadelphia, the garbage collectors protested and stopped working. The city almost shut down. In fact, the newspaper said if the strike continues, the city will be shut down. Now, I step back from both of those news stories and I have this question. So who's more important? The president of the United States of America or the trash collectors in Philadelphia? You know what the answer is? All the above. Both. All of them are. One is no more important than anyone else. They just have a different function. But every single gift is needed. So here's the progression. This is how it works. The gift comes from God to you and then comes from you to somebody else. Is that flow being stopped? Has God given you a gift and you never have taken the time to discover what that giftedness is, that place of serving in the church, the body of Christ is? So you've got this gift, but you're not giving it to anybody else? When you serve God's people today, you're helping them tomorrow. When you serve God's people today, you're making sure that Jesus Christ is being represented tomorrow. And I just want you to walk away with that concept freshly put in your heart of the body of Christ. In World War II, there was a French village that was bombed. This French village had a very important statue known all over the countryside. It was a statue of Jesus Christ. The statue was broken to pieces. The townspeople collected the pieces and stored it till after the war was over. When the war was over, they rebuilt the statue. They found all the pieces, glued it back together, and put the statue in the town square. Only one problem. They couldn't find the hands. So it was a statue of Christ without hands. Now, the hands were very important to them. They bore the marks of the crucifixion. Very, very significant to those Christians there. They couldn't find the hands. They looked high and low, couldn't find the hands. So one day, somebody in that town put a plaque underneath that said, "He has no hands but ours." That's the concept I want you to get. He has no hands but yours. He has no feet but yours. He has no mouth but yours. We're the body of Christ. We're the expression of Jesus Christ by what we do. And if we don't do it, that part of the glory of God is diminished. Do you know that we belong to the greatest outfit in the world? We belong to the greatest organization in the world, the church. I don't know how you think about the church, but a lot of people don't think very highly about the church. I don't like organized religion. You've heard it. They like disorganized religion, I guess. But we belong to the greatest outfit in the world. Allow me to tell you why. Number one, we have a product that works universally. You can take the gospel to any country, any language, and unleash it, and it will change lives. Our product works universally. Number two, we have offices worldwide. Every country, every culture has some expression of the local church. Number three, we have a pretty good benefits package right now. We have peace, we have meaning, we have cause. Number four, we have a retirement package that's off the charts. So we belong to the greatest organization in the world, the body of Christ. The problem is we're running out of tomorrows. All we have is today. So today, what will your anthem be? Will it be less for Christ? Less for Christ. That's our anthem. Less for Christ. Let's make a song out of it. Or more for Christ. Will you get to a place where, yes, now that I'm an older, more mature Christian, I've put in my duty and my years of serving, so less for Christ. It can never be that. It must always be more. That's living like there's no tomorrow. I'll sum it all up in this statement. When prayer is fervent, when love is preeminent, and when serving is prominent, then God is glorified, the church is edified, and the world is notified that God is real. And not until then.
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0: man is not inherently somebody who goes after freedom. You need to hear this, because I hear this from the news, man wants freedom. No, he doesn't. He naturally has to be taught that, to be free. He doesn't want to be free. He wants someone to tell him what to do and then give him a check. That's the heart of man. The heart of man is not to be free. That's why that statement of Jesus, whom the Son sets free, is free indeed.
1: 2 Corinthians 3:12 tells us, since we have such hope, we use great boldness of speech. 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It might seem like an inherently natural thing for people to want to be free, but Pastor Ron presents a different narrative today. It's not too different from an idea that's implied in the Shawshank Redemption movie, where perhaps it feels more comfortable or natural to be a prisoner than to be a free man. That's why it's such an important concept to realize that freedom comes from God, not from man. Are you in a place today where you're spiritually free, or are you willfully at ease as a slave to sin? Now let's join Pastor Ron in the book of 2 Chronicles chapter 9 for today's edition of Boldly Speaking.
0: You've got ivory laid with gold, steps, six steps up, again, six number of men. And then you got a gold footstool and these two giant lions there. Are you intimidated if you're a world leader coming in the presence of Solomon? Absolutely. It's like going to court and they put the judge higher. It's intimidating. You go before the Supreme Court, oh, there's all the black robes up there. Very intimidating to see these lions and Solomon there. Well, then it continues with the lions. He said 12 lions stood there, one on each side of the six steps. So it wasn't just two at the top. Now he's got six all the way down the steps. And nothing like this had been made for any other kingdom. Not the Romans, not the Greeks, nobody. And so, all King Solomon's drinking vessels, of course they're going to be what? None of that plastic that we use today. All of his drinking vessels, that's got to be heavy too. This guy must be yoked. Or he has a gold straw. I don't know. And so all of his drinking vessels were gold. All of the vessels of the house of the forest of Lebanon were pure gold. You know those people that got like gold faucets and gold electrical plates and gold everything? This is Solomon. He has everything that is gold. Not one was silver, for this was accounted as nothing. 3 years the merchant ships came bringing gold, silver, ivory, apes, and monkeys. So he sends these out on a 3-year voyage, and then they come back every 3 years. We're going to read that Solomon reigned for 40 years. So that's a pretty good amount of time that these ships come back. When it says Tarshish here, we're not really sure where Tarshish is, but in the Bible, Tarshish usually is like wherever the furthest away possible, that's where Tarshish is. It could very well be that they were going as far as Britannia, that the Romans later on called the island of Great Britain. So they could have gone that far. They could have gone into China, India, and just anywhere. So he bringing gold, silver, ivory, apes, and monkeys. Now these are not native to Israel. So he starts to develop his own zoo. And so King Solomon surpassed all the kingdoms of the earth in riches and wisdom. It is stated that nobody ever on planet earth has come close to the amount of resources that Solomon has. That even means even today's multi-billionaires. Bill Gates got nothing on Solomon or anybody else. So that's pretty clear that Solomon surpassed all the kings of the earth in wisdom and in riches. And all the kings of the earth sought the presence of Solomon to hear his wisdom, which God had put in his heart. And so they come to him. Each man brought his presents, articles of silver and gold and garments, armor, spices, horses, mules and a set rate year by year. What do you get the guy that's got everything? And yet they just keep bringing it. By the way, he'll later write that all is vanity. That he realizes at the end of his life that none of this meant anything. It was a relationship with the Lord that was important. And I love that God put one man on planet Earth who had everything under the sun. There wasn't anything that Solomon could not have. No food he couldn't have, no amount of women he couldn't have, no amount of power he couldn't have, wisdom he couldn't have, building projects he couldn't have. He had everything. And at the end of his life, he said, all is vanity. God allowed one guy on planet Earth to have it all and to tell us it doesn't really matter. What's most important is a relationship with God. And Solomon had 4,000 stalls for horses, chariots, and 12,000 horsemen whom he stationed in the chariot cities. Again, Megiddo being one of those cities. And with the king at Jerusalem. And so he reigned over all the kings from the river to the land of the Philistines. The river is always Euphrates in the Bible, as far as the border of Egypt. And so the king made silver as common in Jerusalem as stones, and he made cedar trees as abundant as sycamore, the common lowly tree in Israel, which are in the lowlands. So if you go down to the wadis in Israel, the dry areas, every once in a while you'll see these trees out there, and that's what he's talking about. And so they brought horses to Solomon from Egypt and all of the lands. Now all the rest of the acts of Solomon, from the first and to the last, are they not written in the book of Nathan the prophet, and in the prophecy of Ahijah the Shilonite, and in the vision of Iddo the seer concerning Jeroboam the son of Nebat? And so he tells us that we can go over to Kings and we can read further in the life of Solomon. Now Solomon reigned in Jerusalem over all of Israel for 40 years. And then Solomon rested with his fathers and was buried in the city of David, his father, and Rehoboam, his son, reigned in his place. Now, what I find interesting, maybe you don't, maybe it's just me, he's got 700 wives, 300 concubines, and only one son mentioned. How many kids does this guy have? One son is mentioned. And it is now Rehoboam. And now this path, which went from Saul to David to Solomon, and now is at Rehoboam, and now for the rest of this period in Chronicles, we will go through the majority of Judah's kings, not Israel's kings in the north, because the chronicler is focused on Judah in the south. Now Rehoboam went to Shechem, that's in the northern part of Israel, for all of Israel had gone to Shechem to make him king. Why they didn't do that in Jerusalem, it doesn't tell us. But he goes to the north, to the northern tribes, the 10 northern tribes. You might say he's going to the more populous cities. He's going to the metropolitan areas and not to the rural areas of Israel. I know politics isn't like that today, is it? And so it happened. I love how the Bible always says that. So it happened. When Jeroboam, the son of Nebat, heard of it, for he was in Egypt, where he had fled from the presence of King Solomon, that Jeroboam returned from Egypt. Now, Jeroboam is mentioned in 1 Kings chapter 11. You can read about Jeroboam. God told him through a prophet that he would rule over portions of the divided Israel. God had told Jeroboam, listen, this nation is going to spread apart. It's going to split apart. I'm going to have two different kingdoms, not by God's design, but by the people's design and their rebellion. And you, Jeroboam, will be the head of that in the north. So at that point, Jeroboam flees to Egypt, and now he learns that Solomon is dead, and so now he comes back into Israel. And so it was that they sent and they called him, verse 3, and Jeroboam and all of Israel came and spoke to Rehoboam, saying, your father made our yoke heavy. Now therefore lighten the burdensome service of your father and of his heavy yoke, which he put upon us, and we will serve you. Very simply, listen, you're going to be the next king. Okay, let's have a little reform. Your dad went plumb crazy with building all over the place and with those heavy footstools and them heavy cups. Could we just have a break for a while? Could we have lower taxes, please? Could we have low gas prices? That's what's going on. And so they come to this young man, Rehoboam, and they say, lighten the load. Now, God warned, he warned Israel in 1 Samuel 8, 10 through 19. He warned what would happen eventually when the king would come and rule, that he would have high taxes, that he would take your manservants and your maidservants, he would take the first of your crops, all of which David didn't do and Solomon didn't do. So that didn't apply to those guys. But eventually he would take all of that from them. So if you're making a note, 1 Samuel 8, verses 10 through 19, describe how God is talking through Samuel of what eventually a king would do and how he would take it from you. Please note with me what the elders do not say to Rehoboam. They make no spiritual demands of Rehoboam, because by this time, and again, we're reading in 2 Chronicles. If we're reading in 2 Kings, we're gonna read about the idolatry that has come into the nation by this time. From all of Solomon's wives, they bring in the idolatry. They turn Solomon's heart away from the Lord. So you see, the chronicler is very kind to Solomon here. Amen. Kind of like if you would want somebody to write something a little bit later in your life and not when it was going on. That's what Kings was written. They were writing while it was going on. And so they're saying everything. Well, at this point, the chronicler doesn't say that. But these men apparently don't say, hey, remove all the idolatry that your dad set up. They don't do that. Why? Because by this time, they are now comfortable with it. Notice, no spiritual, they just want the economy to be good. Oh, forget about the morality of the nation. That's too far gone. Isn't it funny that there is nothing new under the sun? People could care less about rioting and looting and all of the abortions that happen. No one talks about that. We just want the economy to be good. And these men do the exact same thing. They just say, hey, take the heavy yoke upon us. Well, you would think that a young man who's starting out in his political career would hear from his constituents, right? Now, let me just pause a second, because there are times where a political person, a congressman or a senator, really needs to listen to his constituents. That's very important. Then there are other times where that political person needs to step away from that and be driven by what he feels is most important, and that will help. And that's not always something favorable back in his area that he is representing, right? So there are times that you should listen to the people, and then there are times you should not listen to the people. This is that time that he should have listened to the people. So he says, hey, come back to me after 3 days. And so the people departed. Now King Rehoboam consulted the elders. And that's exactly what it means, the older men. And he stood before his fathers, who stood before his father Solomon, while he still lived, saying, how do you advise me to answer these people? And so they spoke to him, saying, well, if you are kind, just kind to these people, and please them, and speak good words to them, they will be your servants forever. You know, it's amazing. That's why I love the South, because someone could say something to you here in the South and chew you out, and they just got to end it with bless your heart. And you're like, I appreciate you just ripping me all up and down. Thank you. It's so kind. It's amazing what just kind words will do to diffuse a situation as well. My kids were out the other day in front of one of the polling places, and they were helping a candidate out there, and they were saying they were amazed at how many people called them number one, not with the finger that you think would be number one, and how much abuse people are really throwing out there. It's a really different world, isn't it? We used to be able to disagree. Well, now it's violent, and now it's vitriol, and now it's, oh. But notice here, they just said, be kind. Be kind to the people. Please them. Speak good words to them, and they will be your servants forever. But please note with me, verse 8, he rejected the advice which the elders had given to him, and he consulted the young men who had grown up with him, and so he stood before him. It is probably very likely that he already knew what he was doing. He just placated to the elders to listen to that, but he knew he was going to reject that. And so he comes together with the young guys that are around him, and verse 9, and he said to them, what advice do you guys give? And what should we answer to these people who have spoken to me, saying, lighten the yoke which your father has put upon us? And the young man who had grown up with him spoke to him, saying, thus you shall speak to the lighter on us. Thus you shall say to them, my little finger shall be thicker on my father than thicker than my father's waist. Okay. And now whereas my father put a heavy yoke upon you, I will add to your yoke, and my father will chastise you with whips. I will chastise you with scourging. So a man of the people, right? He says, listen, we're going to reject anything that has been done in the past, and we're going to get a new line, and the new line is we are going to fundamentally transform the nation. You'll get that on the way home. Is that not what he's doing? This is what's been done before? But no. We're going to fundamentally change what has been done before. Listen, given our current path, we will soon not recognize this nation of ours. And it will look like Germany and France and every other socialist nation. And so, anybody know what's going to happen next? When you push a people like this, and listen, let me just say this because I don't need anybody saying or taking me out of context. I am not condoning any violent course. But I do believe that Thomas Jefferson said that every once in a while, the tree of liberty must be watered by the blood of tyrants. That's what our founding father said. That's why they gave us the ability of the Second Amendment. Now, please do not take that out of context, you shining up your little whatever on your couch in your pajamas. Knock it off. But I find it interesting what our founding fathers had set forth for us. Remember, Benjamin Franklin was asked by that woman coming out after the Constitutional Hall. She asked Benjamin Franklin, what did you give us? And he said, madam, a republic, if you can keep it. Can we keep it? Well, here, what they had set forth, what God had set forth for the nation of Israel, they threw it off. And they said, we're smarter than God. We're smarter than Solomon. We're smarter than David. Smarter than Saul. So Jeroboam and all the people came to Rehoboam on the third day. Can you imagine what that looks like? Who? I want to see this video. And as the king had dictated, saying, come back to me on the third day. And so the king answered them in what way? Roughly, harshly. He spoke down to them. Listen, any leader that speaks down to their people whom they're elected to serve, we don't elect rulers, we elect servants of the people. So to hear, the king's role was to serve the people, not to be a dictator over them. Oh, reject any administration that is like that as well. Well, yeah, so he answered them roughly, and King Rehoboam rejected the advice of the elders, and he spoke to them according to the advice of the young men, saying, my father made your yoke heavy, and I will add to it. My father chastened you with whips, and I will chastise you with scourging. If you were listening to this, what are you thinking? Like, this is not what we thought. Okay, I won't get into it today because I really want to get into it today, but I'm not going to get into it today. But people are being so deceived today, thinking they're getting something, and they are not getting that at all. It will never be that way. You cannot take the wealth of the nation and distribute it, and everyone else is going to live hunky-dory. What's going to happen is you're going to see a Russia-style Politburo, which has happened everywhere around the world. A certain group of people are wealthy and get their hair done without masks. Thank you. You'll get that on the way home. And then the rest of us have to do all the work. You love the Bible, don't you? Because it speaks of our time. The last time we were in a couple of administrations ago, we were also in the Book of Kings, and I kept pointing out all of these things that were in the Book of Kings and that were relevant to the day. It was like reading the news, because man is still man, and man wants power above all things. And listen, man is not inherently somebody who goes after freedom. You need to hear this, because I hear this from the news: man wants freedom. No, he doesn't. He naturally has to be taught that, to be free. He doesn't want to be free. He wants someone to tell him what to do and then give him a check. That's the heart of man. The heart of man is not to be free. That's why that statement of Jesus, whom the Son sets free, is free indeed. Freedom is not natural to the heart of man. It must be taught and promoted. Well, not here. Not with the scourgings. You're thinking to yourself, whoo, I was hoping scourgings would go up. And so the king did not listen to the people. For the turn of events was from God. Again, God knew all of this was going to happen, and that the Lord might fulfill his word, which he had spoken by the hand of Ahijah the Shilonite to Jeroboam the son of Nebath. Now when all Israel saw that the king did not listen to them, the people answered, saying, "What share have we in David? We have no inheritance in the son of Jesse. Every man to your own tents, O Israel. Now see to your own house, O David." So all Israel departed to their tents, but Rehoboam reigned over the children of Israel who dwelt in the cities of Judah. So now this becomes the southern tribe, the two tribes in the south, and the 10 northern tribes. So Rehoboam in the south, Jeroboam in the north. Verse 18, now King Rehoboam sent Hadoram, who was in charge of the revenue. I'm sorry, I already know what's coming. But the children of Israel stoned him with stones. So the tax guy came to collect taxes in the north, and that didn't go well for the tax guy. Again, not promoting anything. Calm down. Therefore, King Rehoboam mounted his chariot in haste to flee to Jerusalem. And so Israel had been in rebellion against the house of David to this day. So this is now splitting the nation. There is not 12 tribes in one government. It is now 10 northern tribes and 2 southern tribes. Well, read ahead as we continue in the Kings, because it just gets bad from here. In the southern tribes, there are a few good kings that come up. Josiah is one of them. But there are also a lot of wickedness that we will see through these kings.
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0: it's time for Wisdom for Women with Debbie Bryson.
1: Today's Wisdom for Women is Proverbs 25, verse 2. It is the glory of God to conceal a matter. To search out a matter is the glory of kings. Solomon understood two things that seem to stand in conflict to each other. Number one, in many ways, God is mysterious. It's been said that if God was so small we could completely understand him, he would be too small for us to worship him. So think about it. Do you really understand how gravity works? Or why your eye can see? Or how a tiny seed can grow into a tree? If we can't grasp the mysteries of the creation, how much more so the Creator? Actually, it should thrill us that God has wisdom and understanding so vast and perfect, we could explore it for all of eternity. Romans 11:33, oh, the depth of the riches both of the wisdom and knowledge of God. Number two is the fact that even though we cannot understand everything, we need to seek to understand the things that we should understand. Kings and leaders and godly moms who take their responsibilities seriously never get tired of learning how they can grow in their ability to be and do their best. One of the first things that Solomon did when he became king was to ask God for wisdom. In 1 Kings 3, Solomon prayed, "So give your servant a discerning heart to govern your people, to distinguish between right and wrong. For who is able to govern this great people of yours?" Ladies, we live in a complicated, confusing, and challenging world. But the same God who Solomon went to ask for wisdom is waiting and wanting to give it to you. Ask and you shall receive. This is Debbie Bryson praying that the practical wisdom of God's Word will make you wise.

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1: Sin doesn't care anything about our morals, our love for Jesus or others or reason. It just wants to be satisfied, and it cannot. It's insatiable. It just wants its attention. And Satan is relentless in his attacks, and we know this. That's why this story is so important to us. We're never out of sin's reach. Okay, I get that. But I'm also never out of the reach of righteousness, too. And so the war is on. Temptation stalks us. Well, we are to learn how to put camouflage on.
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1: Some are very strong when it comes to sexual lust, but very weak maybe when it comes to substance abuse. You see, there's a brand for everybody. So the four things a pastor has to watch is self, that's pride, exaltation. Yeah, I am actually pretty good. They're getting the best pastoring they're ever going to get, the best preaching, yeah, that's pride. Sloth, doesn't do his work. Gets up into the pulpit and tells stories and gives statistics because he's not digging into the Word. When he feels that the Scripture is becoming so common to him that it's almost boring, he doesn't fight back. Then there is silver. He wants to get rich off the ministry. And then there is sex. One of those four are going to be hurled at the pastor. And it is up to him to have countermeasures in place. And fortunately, that is true, that he can have countermeasures, and this is also true. If that is his susceptibility, it's yours too, because you have to deal with the same force, the four S's, sin, self, sloth, and sex. In some way, they're going to try to overtake you, and you are supposed to say, lead us not into temptation, but deliver us from evil. I have met men that were given to drink, and really, not other sins really didn't lure them. That was the one, and it did its damage. So we cannot prevent unclean and wandering thoughts because they are invasive. But we can set up a perimeter. We can set up defenses to weaken them, to slow them down. That's what the salt of the earth means. The salt does not take away that which corrupts. It slows it down. How much time do I need to get to heaven? That's how much time I need. I need it to slow it down enough for me to get to heaven. I don't want to live to be 969 years old as Methuselah. How long did it take him to find his shoes in the morning at that age? My dad would say, you're slow as Methuselah. And I never got it. Who is that guy? And then I found out how old he was. I said, boy, if a 100-year-old moves slow, how slowly does a 900-year-old? Anyway, Paul writes to the Corinthians, bringing every thought into captivity to the obedience of Christ. Taking every thought into captivity to the obedience of Christ. You've got to fight it, and it is tough. You say, Pastor, I've tried, and I keep failing. Well, God keeps loving you, doesn't he? And he keeps expecting you to keep fighting it. What he does not expect you to do is quit, turn tail, and run, and plunge into the sin, and justify, well, I tried, it didn't work out. That's a recipe for apostasy. Satan hates that you get back up. Job put it this way, though he slay me, I will trust him. I put it this way, though I might fail and don't understand why I don't get more help in this area, I will trust him because I cannot unsee him as my savior. Verse 3, so David, we're only up to verse 2. We've got to get through this. So David sent and inquired about the woman. And someone said, is this not Bathsheba, the daughter of Eliam, the wife of Uriah the Hittite? You just got to love that, right? Is this not the

off and running. Sin doesn't care anything about our morals, our love for Jesus or others or reason. It just wants to be satisfied, and it cannot. It's insatiable. It just wants its attention. And Satan is relentless in his attacks, and we know this. That's why this story is so important to us. We're never out of sin's reach. Okay, I get that. But I'm also never out of the reach of righteousness, too. And so the war is on. Temptation stalks us. Well, we are to learn how to put camouflage on, which is perplexing, because why is it that when people wear camouflage, I can see them? Anyhow, we find that we may be after God's heart and still against God's heart in our behavior. We know that. It does not have to be, again, the sin of David or Bathsheba. There are many brands out there. It's how we fight back that really matters. And someone said, so others were in on this from the beginning, but none of them knew where this was going. Where was it going? Well, it was covetousness first, and then came the adultery, and then followed the lies, and then murder. And not only murder, death. Because it wasn't just Uriah who died because of this sin. There were other troops that were killed on the battlefield to cover David's sin. And it wasn't only, and I don't want to get too far ahead of myself, but David was looking out for Bathsheba too. And sometimes I think if Abigail were around the palace, probably all the times I think this, if maybe she died, maybe she went back to her ranch, because I feel strongly if Abigail was still in the palace, that she would have deterred David from such things. She just had that going on for her. Gift of her personality. Where was she? We don't read of her. She had one child with David, as far as we know, and that was it. And again, she either died or went back to the ranch. Hopefully nothing worse than that. The daughter of Eliam, this is important to the story of David's life. This would be Ahithophel's granddaughter. Eliam was his son, according to Chronicles, and that would make Ahithophel, who was one of David's counselors, who will join Absalom in his rebellion against David, and it's likely that this event left that sour note in his heart. You know, you sinned with my granddaughter, and he probably began to hate David after this. This would account also for her close proximity to the palace. Why was she so close to the boss? She was connected, her family, and Uriah being the grandson by marriage to Ahithophel. Again, I mentioned she was evidently much younger. 1 Kings chapter 1. So Bathsheba went into the chamber to the king. Now, this is when David was old. Now, the king was very old, and Abishag the Shulamite was serving the king. And so they point out that he was very old, and the inference is she was not. And that would mean that David's much older than her. And, you know, you can't read the story without saying, how great would David have been had he not stumbled like this? And then you have to follow up and say, but how great a lesson do I learn about God's mercy? By just watching how he treats David. The wife of Uriah the Hittite. Well, he was evidently a convert to Judaism. A Hittite was not a Jew. They lived in that region. Their glory days were past as a people. And this did not stop David finding this out. But maybe did David justify his sin and say, well, you know, he's not really a child of Abraham or Jacob. He's really not a Jew. Did he do something? Because that's what the flesh will do. The flesh will grasp. A drowning man grasping for a straw, so will the flesh will grab at anything it can do to justify the sin and blind the host. Verse 4. Then David sent messengers and took her, and she came to him, and he lay with her. For she was cleansed from her impurity, and she returned to her house. Well, this is interesting. David sent messengers, plural. See, there's some dialogue going on. It's not, he sent a messenger. What was David thinking? I want her. And that's it. The blinders were on, the tunnel vision was in place, the lust of the flesh, the lust of the eyes. So David, the next thing he did was let his own ladder down to hell. That's what David did, and that's what we can do. Paul, trying to put fires out all the time, when those Gentiles started flooding into the church, they did not have the benefit of the Judaic upbringing. They had so much, you know, polygamy and just like the idol, just so much

0: junk when they came into Christianity. And all habits die hard. And he had to deal with these things. And he did. He says, "For I delight in the law of God according to the inward man." Anybody can understand that. Verse 23 of Romans 7. "But I see another law in my members, warring against the law of my mind and bringing me into captivity to the law of sin, which is in my members." It's in my flesh. It's in me. And I am a sinner. So the Bible, of course, does not sweep any of this under the rug. It says, "And she came to him." Again, there's the two it takes to tangle. No protest, no resistance. She would have been well within her right to say, "I cannot do that. I am a married woman." She does not. And just because we attain something does not mean that we are entitled to it. You can find a wallet loaded with money, and it's not, therefore, yours automatically. It does not mean that God approves of something simply because he does not stop it. And this is one of the great lessons of the story. It says, "And he lay with her, for she was cleansed from her impurity." This is going to be repeated, but this is an indication that she was coming off of her cycle and therefore she was not pregnant. But she will be. And the historian is meticulous in giving us the essentials. And she returned to her house, was likely flattered and ashamed at the same time. We have no reason to believe that she was a wicked woman. She stumbled into sin. He seduced her, being, you know, the king and palace, and she being youthful, and she fell with David. There will be more suffering than this. This is just the beginning. And they don't see that. They think that they've got away with the act. Verse 5, "And the woman conceived, and so she sent and told David and said, 'I am with child.'" Well, likely at least a month later, thus the purification that took place in verse 4. Again, God never owes us protection from the sins of indulgences. He does give them sometimes, but he doesn't owe them. And many times he withdraws and lets us learn the hard way. And this is going to be a hard lesson. Again, had David had been out to battle with things, how much different would they be? Being a good example as a leader is especially difficult, and God knows that. And that's why when he tells the kings, "I don't want you multiplying horses, I don't want you multiplying wives, I want you to get into the word," he was serious about that. And that's one area that none of the kings seem to have been interested in, and even David. And then now, you know, it's sort of paved the way, that harem that he had that he should never have had. God will bring this up. He says, "David, if that wasn't enough, I would have given you more." He will get him with that through the prophet Nathan next session. But so therefore, it was the climax of years of not listening. Yeah, it's lonely at the top. It's difficult. But there are other things that God gives to sustain. And you have to learn them and work to fight them, fight those appetites. Verse 6, "Then David sent to Joab, saying, 'Send me Uriah the Hittite.' And Joab sent Uriah to David." Now we know he's going to end up killing Uriah, and I think that is the worst of the crimes. The adultery was bad enough. This one was just pushed it over the top. But when we get into David's reasoning, we understand, but that doesn't make it acceptable. It just warns us. It says, this is the stuff. If you're not careful, this is where you're going to be. And any of this is not meant to tell us, don't worry, you know, God has ways out of these things. That is true. But at what price? Are you willing to pay that pound of flesh? Well, Joab's at the city, besieging it. The cover-up begins, and it is a plan that is destined for doom, ending in many deaths. The Bible paints men as they are, and women. It doesn't cover up, you know, the blemishes. It puts them out in front. Proverbs 28, verse 13, this applies to David. "He who covers his sins will not prosper, but whoever confesses and forsakes them will have mercy." David will hide this sin for almost a year, at least. Well, the term of her pregnancy, before he marries her, and then Nathan deals with that. And so there's at least nine and a half months, I mean, of just that part of it. And then there's a time on the battlefield. This happens after the siege is over when Nathan confronts him, but I'm getting ahead. Verse 7, when Uriah had come to him, David asked how Joab was doing and how the people were doing and how the war prospered. David did not need this information from Uriah. He, in verse 18, makes it clear he's other. Uriah knows that. Why is the king asking me? It's like a private being called to the general, or even a sergeant, you know, called into the general's office. And so, how's it going on a battle? It's like, that's not, it's a staff officer question, not for an enlisted man. Yeah, there may be some exceptions, but that's certainly out of protocol. It is all an attempt to hide his sin. So Uriah is probably saying, this is a little strange. Verse 8, David said to Uriah, go down to your house, wash your feet. So Uriah departed from the king's house, and a gift of food from the king followed him. Well, Uriah is being told, wash your feet belongs to a euphemism, an idiom within the Hebrew. In other words, before you go to bed, you wash your feet. I want you to go home and sleep with your wife, and though he can cover up the pregnancy and say the child is Uriah's. It'd be a problem if Uriah is not redheaded and the child comes out with red hair, right? Those questions, because we know David had red hair. That, you know, we do, this is mildly humorous, but most of the harems, and for instance in Turkey, the overseers of the harems were Africans of dark skin, and that was one of the reasons why they did that. Anyhow, you know, suspicion would be aroused, and you'd have big problems from those sultans. David is underestimating the character of Uriah, and Uriah is overestimating the character of David. He's messed up in life. I don't like that, but this is a fact. So David sends a candlelight dinner, or a fruit basket at least. I mean, he sends a dinner. But this is the awkward part. Bathsheba gets the candlelight dinner for two, and she's home alone. That's her first hint that David's trying to fix this and it's not working because Uriah does not come home. He stays at base housing, or in the barracks, I should say. But Uriah, verse 9, slept on the door of the king's house with all the servants of his lord and did not go down to his house. He doesn't sleep at the doorway. David would trip over them when he got up in the middle of the night to get that glass of milk. But it's the base housing. He's there at the palace guard. He doesn't go home. Verse 10, so when they told David, saying Uriah did not go down to his house, interesting how they others are involved in the cover-up. They know when they escorted Bathsheba in, they knew this was wrong, but he's the king and they're going to be loyal to him. David said to Uriah, verse 10, did you come from a journey? Why did you not go down to your house? You came all this way. Why not? Any sane man would want to see his wife. It would be almost comical if it weren't so sin-filled and sin-involved. Anyway, some suggest that David was actually looking for the lesser of two evils. And as this progresses, I'd rather kill Uriah than have Bathsheba stoned to death. That is the condition he created, the two of them created together. The sins we do two by two, we answer for one by one. And he was going to have Uriah die a hero on the battlefield, is how it turns out to be. And may we never find ourselves in such a position. Verse 11, and Uriah said to David, the ark and Israel and Judah are dwelling in tents, and my lord Joab and the servants of my lord are encamped in the open fields. Shall I then go to my house and eat and drink and to lie with my wife? As you live and as your soul lives, I will not do this thing. Uriah's devotion will get him killed. What? It's a man of God. Going to be killed by a man of God. The sin is ruthless. It's God is saying, no jokes. This is serious business. How? What are you going to do, Christian, when faced with such things in life? The name Uriah means Yahweh is light. And in those days, light came from the sun or from fire, the flame. Yahweh is the flame. And he is certainly devoted to God. And when he says, and Uriah said to David, the ark of Israel and Judah are dwelling in tents, that had to especially sting David. Because, you know, where is God on Uriah's behalf? That's a whole question we're going to get into because there are solid answers. I'm not sure I'll have time to get into that. Of why doesn't God rescue Uriah? What if it were me? I'm a godly man. I'm serving a godly man. And he's going to put a hit on me. And why doesn't God do more? Protect my marriage. And we'll come to that at some point. But anyway, back to this. We have to remind ourselves. Well, I guess maybe this is the answer to remember. God is not exhausted by death. Death is really not death to God. Uriah will count this a small thing when he gets to eternity. I'm getting again ahead of myself, but think of this. David, Bathsheba, and Uriah share the same heaven at this very moment, and they've been sharing it for thousands of years. Do you think they're up there with a grudge? Of course not. So we have to retain that when we go through these spots, that God has a divine and eternal perspective. And we don't share all of that, nor should we, because we might be ending our lives to hurry up and get to heaven, which would be a sin and wrong on many tiers. But the ark in Israel and Judah are dwelling in tents, he says. David had to cringe at these words because they were his words to the prophet Nathan. I'm dwelling in this palace of cedar, and the Ark of the Covenant is in a tent. Uriah learned, as so many of them learned. We talked about Abishai, all these guys. He learned so much from David about God. And here is Uriah saying, I can't do this. The Ark of the Covenant was likely taken with them to the battlefield. It could have been in Jerusalem, but was likely taken with them to the siege. It's really not that important. What is important is that it was under a tent, and he was identifying that his duty was on the battlefield, as the Ark of the Covenant had its duty given to the people by God. And this haunted David, that he was up to no good. It haunted him throughout the year of broken communion, Psalm 32, which he wrote after the old ordeal was finalized. When I kept silent, my bones grew old through my groanings all day long. So this bugged him. He was not casual about this. The thought that he was going to take out Uriah, he hated it. But he felt this was the lesser of two evils. And he put up a fight as always. But he could not reverse the deed. It was what it was. It was too late for that now. And he says, and my Lord Joab and the servants of the Lord are encamped in the open fields, which is another shot at David. The king should have been there. Uriah should have been saying something like that about David. Shall I then go to the house and eat, drink, and lie with my wife? Or what was David going to say? Yeah. Of course he could not say it to such a caliber of man as Uriah. Maybe Uriah felt he was being tested. Is David testing me? Why is he asking? Why is he doing this? Seems a little persistent. He had to pick up on some of it. He couldn't have been just like that dense. Maybe he was. Anyway, he says, as your soul lives, I will not do this thing. He slammed the door shut on pleasure first. And what does David do? Well, he makes plans to cover up this sin. He takes it to the next stage. His guilt is compounded by his betrayal of a loyal man, of a man that will not betray others. David, the king. And he knows it's eating him alive that he's doing this. But yet, the scent of sin, he's caught it. And again, I feel strongly that he likely fell in love with Bathsheba, and he's going to protect her no matter what from the stoning. The law would call for both of them to be stoned. Nobody's going to stone the king. Saul killed the priest. Nobody lifted a finger. He's pretty much safe. She is the one that would suffer the most. Verse 12, then David said to Uriah, wait here today also, and tomorrow I will let you depart. So Uriah remained in Jerusalem that day and the next. This is a slow motion train wreck. That's what we're watching. Verse 13, now David called him and ate and drank before him, and he made him drunk. And at evening he went out to lie on his bed with the servants of his Lord, but he did not go to his house. So he tried getting him drunk. Maybe that would work. Intoxicating substances that, you know, they are thieves. They enter the body and they attack the brains. I didn't say the brain singular, though, that does that too. The brains, the person's ability to reason. But it doesn't mess up Uriah. David is trapped. He's trapped by the integrity of a man that is interfering with his nefarious cover up.
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1: Good evening and welcome to World News Briefing. To understand Bible prophecy, we have to realize we're working with two timelines. One is a timeline in the Bible. It doesn't give dates, it gives signs. Then there is the locked timeline we live in. Tonight, we're going to explore that locked timeline, what's happening in the world economy through five major stories. One, the global economy. Two, unlocked the impossible deep oil in the Gulf of Mexico. Three, fusion is coming next year. Four, battery storage. And yes, friends, data centers in space. Tonight will help us understand how America is tearing down the old monetary system, rebuilding a new global economic economy, one where the U.S. dollar is the center of value in a new world market controlled by the United States through manufacturing, tariffs, and trade agreements. Question, is America Babylon? We're going to discuss that. We're going to analyze these ideas tonight, and we're going to look at how the global markets are changing in such a radical way. Let's get started with a three-minute story on the global economy.
2: Washington is no longer just the biggest player in the global economy. It is rewriting the rules the rest of the world has to play by. 18 months after the White House tore up the old tariff playbook, average American import duties sit around 11 to 12%, five times the rate at the start of 2025. A Supreme Court ruling in February knocked out the first legal basis. The administration rebuilt the wall under older trade statutes, and the strategy did not change. Tariffs are now a bargaining chip as much as a tax. Nearly 20 so-called reciprocal deals have been struck, covering more than half of world GDP. Partners from Europe and Japan to Vietnam and Argentina have opened markets, dropped digital taxes, or accepted clauses that pull them closer to American export controls and farther from China. That is the second shift, the map of trade itself. Direct United States-China goods trade is down about 30%. China is no longer America's largest deficit partner for the first time since 2000. The work has not vanished. It has moved to Mexico, to ASEAN, to Taiwan, whose shipments of chips and servers into the United States jumped sharply this year as the AI build-out roared. And that boon is the third force. America added roughly half the world's new data center capacity last year. AI-related investment is contributing around a percentage point to U.S. growth. Hyperscalers are on a path toward $1 trillion of capital spending. The demand is pulling semiconductors, power equipment, and metals across the Pacific, even as tariffs try to push other grids home. The dollar still sits at the center. It accounts for well over half of official reserves and almost 90% of foreign exchange trades. But the privilege is being tested. Partners are building other payment rails. Investors still need treasuries, and they are being asked to absorb a much larger pile of American debt. None of this is cost-free. Tariffs raise prices. Courts keep circling the legal ground. Manufacturing share of the U.S. economy has not staged a dramatic rebound. And a more fragmented trading system is slower and more expensive for everyone, including the country writing the new rules. The United States is using market size, technology, energy, and the dollar to force a rearrangement that used to happen only after wars or crashes. Whether that produces a more secure American industrial base or simply a more divided global economy is the argument of the next decade. Alyssa Green, Washington. Back to you, Dennis.
1: President Richard Nixon made a brilliant economic move when he took the U.S. dollar off the gold standard. He then convinced OPEC to buy and sell energy only in dollars. That forced countries to purchase newly printed dollars in order to buy oil. It was a brilliant move. It let the United States grow the dollar across an expanding global economy. The problem came later. Politicians realized that the more dollars they printed, the more foreign governments had to buy and hold those dollars. Their economies became backed and tied to the U.S. dollar. For the last 20 years, some governments have even tried to bypass the dollar. If that ever succeeded, it could trigger a global collapse of the U.S. dollar. Now, the Trump administration, along with a new timeline in technology, is changing the picture. America is becoming the world leader in oil production. With the control of Venezuelan reserves, the largest in the world, U.S. reserves, and billions of barrels unlocked deep in the Gulf of Mexico, oil reserves we could not reach because of depth and extreme pressure. At this moment in history, engineers and scientists have found a way to safely tap deep, high-pressure 20,000 pound per square inch reserves. America is becoming the leader in oil and energy, moving past the Middle East. This three-minute story on how 20,000 pound deep ocean reserves, unreachable until now, are finally being tapped.
2: In the Gulf of Mexico, the oil industry has crossed a line it spent more than a decade trying to reach, 20,000 pounds per square inch. That is the pressure now being contained, controlled, and produced from reservoirs once written off as unreachable. To put that number in context, tap water is about 60 psi. A car tire is 35. Specialized structural concrete fails at roughly half of 20,000. These wells sit miles below the seafloor, in water more than a mile deep, at pressures a third higher than the industry's previous deep water standard of 15,000 psi. In August 2024, Chevron and partner Total Energies started production at Anchor, about 140 miles off Louisiana, in 5,000 feet of water. Anchor is the world's first floating production facility designed and rated for 20,000 psi. Peak output is expected at 75,000 barrels of oil and 28 million cubic feet of gas a day, with a field life of about 30 years. Recoverable resources are estimated near 440 million barrels of oil equivalent. The wells were drilled by Tria's Ocean's Deepwater Titan, an eighth-generation drill ship delivered with two 20,000 psi blowout preventers, high-pressure risers, and a 3-million-pound hook load. Sister ship Deepwater Atlas followed with similar upgrades. These rigs can work in 12,000 feet of water and drill to 40,000 feet. The hardware on the seabed matters just as much. New ram-type blowout preventers, wellhead connectors, subsea trees, and choke and kill systems had to be designed, fatigue tested, and qualified to API standards for high-pressure, high-temperature service. Chevron's program alone ran more than 100 hardware qualification tests and hundreds of materials tests, plus hundreds of third-party reports for American regulators. Why push this far? Analysts say 20K technology could put roughly 2 billion barrels of previously inaccessible Gulf oil within reach, and as much as 5 billion barrels if similar plays in Brazil, West Africa, and elsewhere follow. Fields discovered 20 years ago and shelved for lack of equipment are now moving. Safety is the other half of the story. After the 2010 Macondo blowout, regulators tightened the rules. In 2024, the Bureau of Safety and Environmental Enforcement issued new requirements specifically for projects above 15,000 psi, or 350 degrees Fahrenheit. Industry groups also developed 20K capping stacks and source control plans for a loss of containment event. More projects are lining up. Beacon Offshore's Shenandoah Field uses the same class of equipment. BP has sanctioned Kaskida, a high-pressure discovery from 2006 that was parked until the technology existed. Shell and others have additional 20K hubs in the pipeline. 20,000 pounds of pressure is no longer a theoretical limit. It is producing oil in the Gulf of Mexico today. The question for the next decade is how far and how safely the industry takes the next frontier. Alyssa Green, Gulf of Mexico. Back to you, Dennis.
1: As the world grows more dependent on electrical power, fossil fuels are not the long-term future. We're entering a new day. You've heard me talk about fusion. The mystery of fusion has been solved. Next year, small fusion plants will begin operating. Within 10 years, large fusion generating plants will be under construction, clean energy at scale. Think about this. A simple glass of water holds hundreds of barrels of oil. That is abundant energy with fusion. America will expand technically, building more data centers, electrical vehicles, autonomous robots. This technological revolution will demand massive amounts of electricity. We're living in a special timeline in history. Everything is coming together just as the signs in the Bible predicted. Watch this 3-minute story on how we have achieved fusion. My friend, the dream of science is now reality. Economical, abundant electricity.
2: This is the energy that lights the stars. After 70 years of patient science, fusion is no longer a distant dream. In laboratories and factory halls from Massachusetts to Cataraqu, from Tennessee to Hebei, engineers are assembling machines designed to do what the sun does, fuse light nuclei and release vast energy from almost nothing. The fuel is deuterium, drawn from seawater, and tritium, which can be bred inside the reactor itself. A glass of water holds the energy of hundreds of barrels of oil. There is no runaway chain reaction, no carbon dioxide, and far less long-lived radioactive waste than conventional fission. 2022 was the year the physics argument ended. At the National Ignition Facility in California, lasers squeezed a tiny fuel capsule until it produced more energy than the pulse that started it. Ignition. The result has been repeated and improved. Now the race is industrial. In southern France, the International ITER project has 2/3 of its vast tokamak core in place. Assembly is running ahead of a revised schedule. First plasma is planned for the mid-2030s. In Massachusetts, Commonwealth Fusion Systems is building SPARC, a compact tokamak using high-temperature superconducting magnets. First plasma is targeted for 2027, with a bid to produce more power than it consumes. A 400-megawatt plant, ARC, is planned for Virginia in the early 2030s. Technology firms have already signed offtake agreements. Helion Energy says it intends to supply electricity to a major customer before the decade is out. Private capital has poured in. The industry raised more than $4 billion in a single year, and more than $14 billion since 2021. The United States has published a national roadmap for commercial power in the mid-2030s. Britain is advancing STEP, China is building new devices, Tennessee has issued a commercial fusion license. What would a world with cheap, abundant fusion look like? Power plants the size of a city block, sited almost anywhere, running day and night. Electricity plentiful enough that desalination plants turn seawater into drinking water on a continental scale. Synthetic fuels for ships and aircraft made without oil. Indoor farms and factories that no longer compete with homes for scarce power. Data centers that do not force nations to reopen coal plants. Perhaps, later, rockets that leave Earth with fusion drives. That world is not here yet. The first plants must still prove they can breed their own tritium, survive years of neutron bombardment, and do so at a price the market will accept. Many timelines have slipped before, but the old joke that fusion is always 30 years away is wearing thin. Governments, investors, and engineers now treat it as a construction problem, not a physics problem. If they are right, children born this year may grow up in an age of energy abundance that our generation can only describe. Back to you, Dennis.
1: With advances in battery technology, it is now not only possible, it is achievable for electrical power plants to run at lower power levels during the day, replenish massive battery storage packs at night. This makes the power plant extremely efficient. It also opens portable storage for electric vehicles, drones, and even your house appliances. These devices can be charged when demand is low and power is abundant. All of this is possible with the latest technology in battery development and design. Yes, we're living in a future our ancestors dreamed of. Watch this story on how this is being achieved.
2: This is Alyssa Green. For a decade, the electric car story has been about one thing, the battery. Over the next 10 years, that battery is about to change again. Cheaper, safer, and, in some cases, no longer made of lithium at all. Start with cost. Lithium ion cells have already plunged. Lithium iron phosphate, LFP, is now the workhorse, averaging around $50 to $55 a kilowatt hour. That chemistry does not need nickel or cobalt. It is why more affordable electric cars exist at all, and why giant factories in Michigan and Georgia are spinning up LFP lines for the grid as well as the driveway. Then comes sodium. Sodium is cheap, everywhere, and it does not burn the way lithium can. Energy density is still lower, so it will not win the long-range luxury race. But for city cars, delivery vans, and warehouse-sized storage farms, it is arriving now. CATL and BYD are already making sodium cells at scale in China. In the United States, Peak Energy is aiming grid systems at 2027. Analysts who once treated sodium as a curiosity now put it at roughly a fifth of deployments by 2030 and more than a third by 2035. Silicon is the quiet upgrade inside lithium packs. Mix 10 to 20% silicon into the anode and you get more range and faster charging from the batteries we already know how to build. 10 minutes toward 80% is no longer a slide deck promise. It is showing up in production cars. Solid state is the headline everyone wants. Replace the liquid electrolyte with a solid ceramic or sulfide, and you can pack more energy, cut fire risk, and charge harder. Toyota is still targeting first cars in 2027 or 28. Samsung SDI has named the second half of 27 at Ulsan. QuantumScape is running a pilot line with Volkswagen. CATL and BYD plan small batch solid state around the same window. McKinsey puts early solid-state cells near 400 to 450 watt-hours per kilogram by 2030, with costs still around $100 a kilowatt-hour, so first use will be premium. Do not confuse a launch date with a takeover. Full-scale solid-state is widely expected after 2030. Semi-solid and hybrid cells fill the gap. Lithium-ion phosphate keeps the mass market honest on price. Sodium takes the cheap, safe, stationary work. The payoff is not just longer drives. Cheaper packs mean cheaper cars and cheaper home storage. Safer chemistries ease the insurance and fire code fight. Less dependence on lithium and cobalt takes pressure off a handful of mines. Bloomberg NEF expects global stationary storage to grow about 12-fold over the next decade. That is solar after dark, wind when it drops, and a grid that can finally absorb the generation we already know how to build. None of this is automatic. Solid-state timelines have slipped before. Sodium still has to beat LFP on cost at scale. Factories take years, but the direction of travel is no longer a debate. The next 10 years will not deliver one miracle battery. They will deliver a stack of them, each aimed at a different job. That is the story from the pack. Back to you, Dennis.
1: Data centers in space. We need to understand this. This is the foundation futurists have fantasized about. It's becoming reality. In the next few years, data centers will leave the ground. This is not a sci-fi movie. While most people are unaware, science and engineering have already built the technology to place computing in orbit. Powered by the sun, independent of Earth's grid, land, and water. Once again, America is leading the way with the help of SpaceX. Watch this little story.
2: This week, the race to put data centers in space takes a real step off the pad. On the 1st of October, Google is scheduled to launch an experimental satellite called MVP on a SpaceX Falcon 9 from Vandenberg. It carries four TPU chips, about the power of one Earthside server, and it will try to answer simple AI queries from orbit. Why leave the ground? Data centers already strain land, power, and water. The U.S. Energy Department projects they could take up to 12% of American electricity by 2028. In the right sun-synchronous orbit, solar arrays can harvest near constant sunlight, several times more power than the same panels on Earth, with far less cooling water. The work is AI compute, training and inference on specialized chips. StarCloud flew an NVIDIA H100 in November 2025 and trained a small model in orbit. Axiom has placed edge compute nodes in low Earth orbit. SpaceX has filed for a huge constellation. China already flies a small computing fleet. This is not a full data center yet. Google calls it a test. Analysts say commercial scale is more likely in the early to mid 2030s if launch costs keep falling. But the clock starts Thursday. Back to you, Dennis.
1: When we study prophecy, we interpret the signs. We are living in a timeline where those signs have become reality, leading towards the last days and a global government. God showed us these signs, not so we could change the world, but so we could understand His word is true, so we could share His message that His Son came to save. We should not be afraid. We should look forward to the privilege of living in such a time as this. And friends, so much wealth is coming into the United States. Trillions of dollars in manufacturing. We're becoming the world leader in oil, and everybody wants to trade with America. And think about this. In Alaska, through oil production, every citizen in Alaska gets a royalty check, something like $3,000+ a year for each citizen. The thoughts are now that America, with all this revenue, will be able to pay down its debt. Yes, pay down a $40 trillion debt. And not only pay down the debt, but remove income tax. And literally, each citizen in the United States receiving a check for around $5,000 a month. I find that interesting that that type of talk is going around, because that is what Satan will be doing at the end. And America is setting up this economic system. And that brings me to the point I remember as if it was yesterday, having dinner with the late Pastor Chuck Smith, talking about America. His thought was this: the reason America is not listed in prophecy is that the rapture of the church would remove so many from this nation that it could no longer function. America is changing the global economy through technology. Every country will depend on its partnering with America in such a way that the stage is being set for those last days. My thought is this one, still debated in town halls and prophecy symposiums. Question: is America Babylon? God bless and good night.

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to Luke. Now we read on in verse 5. There was in the days of Herod, the king of Judea, a certain priest named Zacharias of the division of Abijah. His wife was of the daughters of Aaron, and her name was Elizabeth. And they were both righteous before God, walking in the commandments and ordinances of the Lord blameless. But they had no child, because Elizabeth was barren, and they were both well advanced in years. So it was that while he was serving as a priest before God in the order of his division, according to the custom of the priesthood, his lot fell to burn incense when he went into the temple of the Lord. And the whole multitude of the people was praying outside at that hour of incense. And then an angel of the Lord appeared to him, standing at the right hand of the altar of incense when Zacharias saw him, and he was troubled, and fear fell upon him. So now we get names and details. We've got Zacharias, who's married to Elizabeth. He was a Levite. According to extra-biblical accounts, there's probably 20,000 priests serving in the temple around this time, around, say, AD 1, whatever, BC 4, around that time, about 20,000. Remember, the Levites are one of the 12 tribes of Israel, but they're the only ones that were allowed to do the priesthood ministry. And they were subdivided into three divisions from that priesthood. And he was of the portion that was allowed to go into the holy place where there was the table of showbread, the altar of incense, and the lampstand. And so if you're a priest, this is what you live for your whole life. Like, this is your day. You won the lottery. You're grinding. You're doing this stuff faithfully year after year after year, trying to explain that God's not against you because your wife hasn't had a child. And you're just faithful and you're serving the Lord. And wouldn't you know it, in the latter part of your life, advanced in years and age, the lot fell to you. Your friend's like, dude, you won the lottery. You won the temple scratcher. Like, you're it. The Lord chose you. You're the guy. You're the winner today. Wow. Wow. And I was like, dude, you're in. It's your turn. Your whole life. Think about your careers that you might have had. Those of you that have longer careers with one company, this is more relatable to you. But if you were faithful to the company for 20 or 30 years, and suddenly you are recognized at the highest level by your company, esteemed at the highest level for what you gave, and maybe no one ever recognized it before. Like, you know, maybe you're a usher at the Dodger Stadium for 40 years, and you're the most faithful employee based upon how you define it, and you're never recognized until suddenly they decide they're going to recognize you. You get to throw out the first pitch. Clayton Kershaw gives you an autographed ball, and you get the best seats in the World Series. Like, to be recognized for your faithfulness. But this is recognizing the priesthood. And if you don't ever get to light the incense, that's between you and the Lord. Because promotion comes from the Lord. And on this day, it came to him. But what I really like about this story is here in verse 6, as they're introduced to us, this is nowhere else in the Bible. But John the Baptist's parents, it says here, and they were both righteous before God. Man, that's a godly marriage right there. In case you missed that, if you're married, that's a godly marriage. They're both righteous. As righteousness can be defined. Now, in the church, we're declared righteous through faith in Jesus. There's a positional righteousness in Christ. But then there's a practical righteousness of abiding in Christ, the fruit of the Spirit, going from glory to glory, and becoming more like who you're meant to be in Christ, year after year after year, as Corinthians says, going from glory to glory. In the Old Testament, that righteousness would be obeying God in the obvious, which, by the way, isn't that different than the New Testament, right? I mean, I mentioned this the other night in Proverbs that, I mean, the Ten Commandments are pretty much, if you're spirit-filled woman and man, and you just kind of focus on, like, 1 through 4 is honoring the Lord and worshiping the Lord, keeping him first, check. Respect for authority over you, your parents, which could be respect for other authorities over you, that'll serve you well. The New Testament reemphasizes that. Check, check. And then the 5 commandments to deal horizontally with other people. Yeah, we're not doing that. We're not doing that. If you can do that in the power of the Holy Spirit, well, Paul said it best to the Romans. He said the law summarized in this, you'll love your neighbor as yourself. Paul said, just in case you can't keep track of 10, I'll just give you 1. If you just love your neighbor as yourself, you got it covered. So in the Old Testament way, Zacharias and Elizabeth, they were righteous. The Holy Spirit tells us that. They were good people. They didn't slander people. They didn't have an unjust weight like we've seen in Proverbs. They were good people. They were honest. They were transparent. They're,
they're true. Like Shakespeare, be true to yourself. They weren't one thing at home and something else in public. They didn't present themselves in public this way and go home and have these brutal fights and all this drama and stuff. They were the real deal. What you saw here in the city square and the city gate, that's what you saw when you had dinner with them. And you saw the Lord. They were living by faith, because even in the Old Testament we're told that people, of course, were still justified by faith. So they would have had faith in the Lord, and they would have been doing their best, their sincerest effort to please the Lord with day-to-day self-discipline, self-governance, and just doing the best they could to make the right decisions with the Lord. That's what we can conclude from that, because how else could they be righteous before God, as the Holy Spirit says so? So that's inspiring to me, that they had a good walk. It reminds us of the effect of compound obedience, the compound effect of day-to-day consistency with certain things, of getting better at your skills or your trades or whatever. As you just keep pouring out, you get back, and as you look to grow, you get things back, and there's a compound effect of consistency. Of course, investments, that's the biggest thing with the 30-year compound effect of 3%, with 3% of your salary matched by your employers by 3%, 6% total, 30 years, it should be $250,000 you put in. After 30 years, it should be worth $1.2 million. That was the basic model a few years ago in the compound effect of it just multiplying. Einstein said the greatest mathematical equation in the human race is compound effect. And the compound effect is you can change a habit in 21 days, you become different in 21 days. If you can go 21 days, you change something, you don't like what you see, you change yourself, you're like, we're done with this. 21 days is kind of a sweet spot. 21 days is one thing, but then 3 months is another. Like with Alcoholics Anonymous or NA, Narcotics Anonymous, if you're clean for 21 days, that's a good start. But then you get 6 months, you get a year, you get like a token, and then maybe 5 years, because I was talking about my sister being free of alcohol for like 8 years. People whenever I post about my sister, sober for 12 years, you get a compound effect. Just by not drinking, if you're an alcoholic, you would get a compound effect of something better than that. And the Bible tells us not to be drunk with wine, but to be filled with the Spirit. So the compound effect of alcohol is like this. By the time you get to 60 and you look 80 and you destroyed your vital organs. But if you turn from that in your mid-20s, the compound effect is to be sober-minded. If you have Christ, you're going to be filled with the Spirit. So there's a compound effect. And so I look at this story here with Zacharias and Elizabeth. Their life is summarized as if we're doing a memorial for both of them at the same time. It's a summary of their life, and they were righteous with God. In fact, it says they were both righteous before God. That would be enough. But it says, walking in all his commandments and ordinances of the Lord blameless. Wow, they're above reproach. They're blameless, they're above reproach. So if Zacharias had any enemies, they could have their opinion of that somehow God was against them because they didn't have children. But that's all they could come up with. Their own opinion, which is the cheapest commodity on earth, is human opinion. Because everyone has one. It's no value. It's like cheaper than 10 pennies. It's more worthless than a 10 penny. Any penny after 1982 costs us 4 cents to make these 10 pennies. That's why we're going to discontinue them. So human opinions are like, and people might have opinions about his life, but they couldn't say, he ripped me off on the deal when I sold him that lamb. Or he sold me that goat with a blemish when he said it was. And they couldn't say that. The Holy Spirit says they're blameless. Man, they would have been amazing parents, and they had a chance to be. And they would have been amazing grandparents, which they never had a chance to be. They were blameless, man. It's kind of like with Joseph and Matthew, where it talks about Joseph, the earthly dad of Jesus. How it says he's a just and upright man. Similar introduction for the parents of John the Baptist. I love it. And it just reminds us how important compound faithfulness is with the Lord. Just being obedient and obeying the Lord in the obvious basic things day to day. Honorable things, governing yourself with the word of God, restraining yourself, disciplining yourself. I mean, there's a compound effect. And if you do that year after year after year, decade after decade, then you're declared righteous before God and blameless and you're above reproach. It's a beautiful thing. It's very inspiring, but it just doesn't happen overnight. It takes good decisions. As Jesus said, wisdom justified by our children, and good decisions, they do take time. Charting the right course takes time, but it'll bear fruit, and the longer you go in the right direction, the longer lasting the fruit will be, to be established and stable.
What a testimony of their faith. It's very inspiring to all of us. We should note it tonight. Now, verse 13, we read on. So the angel made this declaration. The angel appeared to him, and now the angel makes a declaration. It's Gabriel. It says this here in verse 13. But the angel said to him, Zacharias, do not be afraid, Zacharias, for your prayer is heard, and your wife Elizabeth will bear you a son, and you shall call his name John. You will have joy and gladness, and many will rejoice at his birth, for he will be great in the sight of the Lord, and shall drink neither wine nor strong drink. He will also be filled with the Holy Spirit, even from his mother's womb, and he will turn many of the children of Israel to the Lord their God. He will also go before him, that is the Lord, in the spirit and the power of Elijah, to turn the hearts of the fathers to the children, and the disobedient to the wisdom of the just, to make ready a people prepared for the Lord. Wow. Heaven, eternity comes to time. On his day, the lot fell to him. It was his day. It was his day. He won the priesthood lottery. It was his day. And he goes in there like, this is your once-in-a-lifetime experience. You don't know what to expect. And you walk in there and you're like, oh, here's what we do. I've been trained my whole life for this. I'm a Levite. This is what I've been trained for. And there, the right side, is an angel. And I guess it's not. You maybe felt like, does this happen every time someone comes in here and we don't, it's like the code we don't know about or something? But like, it's the angel, Gabriel, who is before God. And he says, it's your day. Your prayer is heard. Doesn't that encourage us? When they call it the intertestament period, 400 years, and it's considered 400 years of silence. They call it the silent centuries. From Malachi, the last prophet, until this event. This event, Gabriel appearing to Zacharias in the temple, it breaks 4 centuries of silence from the Lord with Israel as far as the oracle of God. All those promises of the Messiah coming, but the Maccabean revolt, all those things that in the middle there, Alexander the Great, Seleucid Empire, there's no inspired scripture. On this day, how could this man who felt that God probably had a hand against him because he couldn't have a child? He wins the lottery, and more than winning the lottery of the priesthood, he walks in there, and here's an angel, not just any angel, because the angels are innumerable. The angels are innumerable, but it's the angel. This one is before God, Gabriel, and he's got a name. You get Michael, Gabriel, and Lucifer. Those are basically the 3 angels whose names we know, and one's a fallen one, is our adversary. That angel shows up and says, your prayer has been heard. What an encouragement for us, for our prayers. We think our prayers might not be heard. You might have the same prayer for 10 years, 20 years, 40 years, your entire lifetime. God hears. And when it comes to prayers, it's yes, no, or wait. But he says, that's the introduction. When God breaks silence of 4 centuries, he says to the man who is righteous and was blameless with his wife, your prayer is heard. And his prayer was for a child. So your prayer is heard, and you're going to have a son. Not only that, I'm going to tell you his name. I'm going to tell you his name because he's appointed, John. But he said this about John concerning his parents' relationship to John. And this is our application on this part. You will have joy and gladness, and many will rejoice at his birth. We almost forget in a time where Herod the Great is ruling, verse 5, the ruthless Idumean descendant of Esau, trained in Rome, ruthless, almost dictator, authoritarian, ruthless, brutal man. A difficult time, just keep your head down, mind your own business, grinding away at life, planet Earth 2025 or planet Earth AD 1, Gabriel says, you know what? When heaven opens up and speaks to you, in this situation, won't you have joy and gladness? And many will rejoice at his birth. Jesus said that he came that we might have joy and our joy would be full. Jesus gives us abundant life. And this reminds us that even when your prayers haven't been heard the way you think they should be, even when people are in power that you wish weren't in power, that there's still a life to be lived and we're meant to enjoy our life of faith with the living God. That's what we're reminded of.
We can get things in our head that so upset us and pull us out of our lane and they frustrate us and we have no control over them. But as we abide in Christ, the joy of the Lord is our strength. And happy is the man or the woman who trusts in the Lord. And in the midst of his world, up until this day, like he never won the lottery, he never did this, he never got that, the prayer was never answered. And here, silence is broken and it's like a floodgate. Your prayer's heard and this child is going to bring gladness and joy to many, to you, and many will rejoice at his birth. Yeah, because this son is the greatest of all prophets. And I couldn't help think of the connection of ironies of our timeline. John the Baptist lived about 31, 32 years. He was above reproach. He reproved wickedness. He reproved falsehood, and they killed him. And that's how that can go sometimes. But he's the greatest of all prophets. His parents probably preceded him to the grave so they didn't have to attend his funeral. But what joy to just have that toddler, that newborn. Can you imagine the joy when they brought him home? Like they're like grandparents, but they got a newborn. It's been so happy until they didn't have sleep for 10 nights in a row. And they're still happy. Wow. Isn't this a wonderful story? Think about this story. What a wonderful promise. And not just any son. He's not going to be like Jacob next door or Joseph down the street or Elijah around the corner. No, his name is John, and he's going to be filled with the Holy Spirit from his birth. But wait, there's more. It's like, your prayers are answered. You're going to have a son, joy and gladness. But wait, there's more. He's going to be filled with the Holy Spirit. He's going to turn people's hearts toward the Lord. He's going to go before the Lord, and he's going to make fools wise, which really stands out to us as we're going through Proverbs on Tuesday nights. Did you catch that? I don't know if I would ever caught that. It was like, hey, the disobedient to the wisdom of the just. The fear of the Lord is the beginning of wisdom. John the Baptist had all those things in his ministry and his life. But for Zacharias and Elizabeth, he's their toddler with his backpack, first day of kindergarten. He's playing flag football in second grade. That's who he is to them. He's their son, the joy of raising a child. What a beautiful story. It's like happy tears. Can you feel it? Can you feel it here? Like it's so happy. I spoke with a woman last night in her 70s, and somehow she asked me about grandkids because I said Jennifer's in Florida with all the grandkids. She goes, oh, I would just love to have grandkids. I only had one son and I started late. He's 31. We have no grandkids. I said, well, you know. But then we talked about raising kids, and she talked about how he liked trains and he had toy wood trains. And I talked about how Timmy, our son, had like Thomas the Tank Engine and stuff. And she got so excited talking about being a mother. And when her son was young. And she said, oh, I wish I wouldn't have thrown away and given away all the toys. She goes, I gave these toys away to someone that didn't want to take them. I said, we've got 20 bins of 90s toys. We got them all. We got G.I. Joe. We got it all, man. Papa and Nini's house. But she had so much joy talking about her son being a boy. They got to experience this. When they'd given up any hope they'd ever have this kind of experience in life, they got to experience this. When they would have never seen it coming. God just has such good things for us. It's joy and gladness. Like, there are difficult days and there are grievous things and there are things that break our heart and we're all affected by testings, trials, tribulations, and tragedy. But nonetheless, Jesus Christ brings abundant life and gives us joy and gladness in the journey. And we can't be sour and dour all the time. There's a time to weep and there's a time to dance. And God has ordained both in our life. Man, she must have been so happy. When she knew she was pregnant, like, she must have been like, little grandma dance, but she's actually a mom, but she looks like a grandma. What a great story. This son is the greatest of all prophets. What an amazing thing. So now we close out tonight with the rest of the story here, verse 18. So after this amazing proclamation, Zechariah says this. He goes, well, now hang on. He said to the angel, how shall I know this? For I'm an old man and my wife is well advanced in years. And the angel answered and said to him, I am Gabriel, who stands in the presence of God and was sent to speak to you and bring you these glad tidings. But behold, you will be mute and not be able to speak until the day that these things take place, because you did not believe my words, which will be fulfilled in their own time. And the people waited for Zacharias and marveled that he lingered so long in the temple. But when he came out, he could not speak to them, and they perceived that he had seen a vision in the temple, for he beckoned to them and remained speechless. So it was, as soon as the days of his service were completed, he departed to his own house,
After those days, his wife Elizabeth conceived, and she hid herself 5 months, saying, "Thus the Lord has dealt with me in the days when he looked on me to take away my reproach among people." Well, this is the end of the episode. I just love shows that have like an episode that concludes like a story within a story. This is a story within a story, but this is a great ending. This episode, like, man, I feel good about that episode. I'm going to bed in a good mood tonight. Because the last picture we have is Elizabeth speaking. We get her words. What did John the Baptist's mom say? Because we know what Zechariah said, and we're going to get more of it. But this is what the mom says here. She says, "The Lord's taken away my reproach," and she's rejoicing. And she's not going on the street like, "Hey, I told you." Who's the mama now, right? Like, she's not doing that. She withdrew for 5 months of quiet. Wow, that's pretty special. She just withdrew. So her husband can't talk for a year, and she's laying low for 5 months. Yeah, when the angel Gabriel shows up and you defy the normal physical boundaries of life as a man and a woman, and you're having the miracle child, you should talk less. And you should probably go somewhere for 5 months and think about it. It's such a special event. And they understood that. I think Gabriel silencing Zacharias. Now, there was precedent. Abraham and Sarah, Isaac and Rebekah, Jacob and Rachel. There's three women who were barren, plus Hannah and her husband, that were barren, and God gave them children. In the case of Sarah, past age of childbearing. So there was examples that Zacharias could have known that God can do this. So maybe that's part of the accountability. But even so, it's just like, you know, Gabriel's like, "Listen, man, heaven's here." Heaven's here. You're not talking. Probably at least 10 months because he had to finish his service, go home, be intimate with his wife, and there's another 9 months. Man, can you imagine, ladies, if your husband couldn't talk for a year? If ladies are always busy or worried about this and the kids and this and that and these things and birthdays and these things being sent here, this and that, what if you just had to sit aside for 5 months and just think how good the Lord is to you and how he answered your prayers and how all that time you think he didn't care and you didn't think he was watching, but he did care and he was watching, and he sent an angel from his presence to declare it to your husband. See, this opening of Luke is setting in order these doctrinal truths, and of course there's historical accuracy of all this right here. These are truths. These things happen. But it just shows us again, a concluding thought, that compound faithfulness that this couple had, and that God was always with them. He always heard their prayer. Silence didn't mean God was on the other side of the universe. Silence just meant it wasn't the right time, because the angel said these things will be fulfilled in their time. And that's the closing thought. So this is all good news. This is glad tidings. This message tonight is glad tidings. The whole gospel and this story is glad tidings, but it's all in his timing. And we just want to be encouraged by that, because God works things out in his timing. And what a beautiful opening text to this gospel, that in the days, his timing, glad tidings, God is on the move. And that's how we saw them. That's how the gospel is. That's how the book of Acts is. And that's how he's working in our life. So be encouraged with absolute truth. Stay faithful to the basic obedience things that we know. And, you know, maybe for me, talk less, listen more, a little more time aside to think things through. Give God a chance to talk and ponder the matter. We're going to read about Mary, that she pondered these things in her heart, to consider well and slow down and just rejoice, because all that God is doing ultimately is good news, because the gospel is good.

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0: the Lamp, a ministry outreach of Calvary Chapel, Fredericksburg. 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
2: Confession is good for the soul. I ask to be forgiven, not because I lack forgiveness, but confession helps me maintain a right attitude. It keeps me honest and humble and repentant. Confession, that is seeking God's forgiveness, is the antidote for pride. And this model prayer continues, "And do not lead us into temptation, but deliver us from the evil one." And here are two more spiritual needs we should pray for: direction and protection. Lead us not into temptation, that's direction. And deliver us from the evil one, that's protection. We need both. Ask God to keep you from falling, to steer you from temptation and catch you when you stumble. You can ask God for that. And ask Him to deliver you from the devil and his evil schemes. Whenever I walk through our neighborhood, I always carry with me a can of canine repellent, just in case I get attacked by a stray dog. I just got this problem. That's my issue. I don't want to get attacked by a rabid dog. And prayer is demon repellent. For like a rabid dog, Satan is on the prowl. And prayer is a squirt of mace right in his face. That's what forces him to back down, your prayers. As we're told in James 4, verse 7, resist the devil and he will flee from you. And that's how you resist him, through prayer. And then still on this subject of prayer, Jesus said to them, "Which of you shall have a friend and go to him at midnight and say to him, 'Friend, lend me 3 loaves, for a friend of mine has come to me on his journey, and I have nothing to set before him.'" Now, in Oriental culture, it was a heavy humiliation for a guest to visit and you have nothing to serve him. So here a family with a late night guest in an empty pantry runs over to his neighbor and wakes him from sleep. They upset their neighbor in order to save face with their guest. But his neighbor will answer from within and say, "Do not trouble me. The door is now shut and my children are with me in bed. I cannot rise and give to you." Now, evenings in Israel can get really chilly. And in the absence of central heat, families would pile into bed together. Now, wouldn't that be fun? And their collective body heat would keep each other warm. And so this neighbor had already gotten comfortable. He didn't want to get out of bed and meander through the house and search for a loaf of bread. This toasty neighbor tells his friend that the bread can wait until the morning. But that's not the end of the story. For Jesus continues, "I say to you, though he will not rise and give to him because he is his friend, yet because of his persistence, he will rise and give him as many as he needs." Apparently, this guy doesn't take no for an answer. He keeps banging on the door until his reluctant neighbor finally ends up fetching him some bread. And Jesus is teaching us that God also responds to our persistence. Sometimes prayer is like banging on the door. God waits until we're desperate. Evidently, our desperation for God's intervention is a good thing. There is power in persistent prayer. Now, I have to admit it, but as a parent, there were times when I caved in to my children's persistence. It's poor parenting, I know. But on occasion, I would allow my kids to pester me into action. "Oh, Daddy, please, please, Daddy, please, Daddy, please, please, please, please, please, please, Daddy." And you know, if you give in once, expect them to try it again and again and again. Kids are good at pestering. But here Jesus teaches us pestering prayer. Keep banging on God's door. Keep banging. When you think it's time to stop, keep banging. For multiple reasons, God responds to his children's persistence. Look at verse 9. So I say to you, ask and it will be given to you. Seek and you will find. Knock and it will be opened to you. For everyone who asks receives, and he who seeks finds, and to him who knocks it will be opened. In the original language it reads, everyone who keeps on asking receives, and he who keeps on seeking finds, and to him who keeps on knocking it will be opened. You know, when my kids did make an off-the-cuff request and never followed up on it, I assumed that it wasn't a big deal. It was just a whim that was best ignored. Perhaps God assumes the same when we ask him once and stop. It's when we're persistent that God takes us more seriously. Hey, if there's something you're praying about this morning, keep banging. For Jesus continues, for if a son asks for bread from any father among you, will he give him a stone? Or if he asks for a fish, will he give him a serpent instead of a fish? Or if he asks for an egg, will he offer him a scorpion? If you then, being evil, know how to give good gifts to your children, how much more will your heavenly Father give the Holy Spirit to those who ask him? Here, Jesus makes it clear that just because God responds to our persistent prayers doesn't mean he's a lazy neighbor who has to be badgered into kindness, or a reluctant parent who has to be pestered by his kids to provide. No, no. God wants to meet our needs. He's a loving father who cares about his kids. I love Isaiah 65, verse 24. There the Lord says, it shall come to pass that before they call, I will answer. Before you call, God's already answered. And while they're still speaking, I will hear. God is a father who loves and relishes giving good gifts to his children. Now, the persistence that God desires doesn't overcome any reluctance on God's part. Rather, it produces a right attitude in us. The fuller rendering of the Greek word in verse 8 is a shameless persistence. It's a desperation that exceeds and overshadows our sophistication. I'm no longer embarrassed by my need. I'm desperate. See, when God waits to answer my prayer, he's allowing my need to muffle and smother my pride. And that's a good thing. The guy who kept knocking on his neighbor's door was past the point of worrying about his image or what anybody was going to think. His pride had been overwhelmed by his need. At times, God waits for this to happen in us, and then he answers. Well, verse 14 tells us, and he was casting out a demon, and it was mute. Now, this is unusual. For most of the time, demons create sharp tongues and bitter words and hateful speech. But this demon had pushed the mute button. Jesus, though, chose to cast out this demon. So it was when the demon had gone out that the mute spoke, and the multitudes marveled. But some of them said he casts out demons by Beelzebub, the ruler of the demons. Now understand, Beelzebub was the name that the Jews used for Satan. It meant the Lord of the Flies. Those who opposed Jesus couldn't deny the validity of his miracles, and so they questioned their source. They accused Jesus of casting out demons by Satan's power rather than God's authority. I mean, the logic was ludicrous. Others testing him sought from him a sign from heaven. But he, knowing their thoughts, said to them, every kingdom divided against itself is brought to desolation, and a house divided against a house falls. If Satan also is divided against himself, how will his kingdom stand? Because you say, I cast out demons by Beelzebub. Jesus is saying, sadly, Satan's too successful to be divided. I mean, he gets too much done. He's certainly not fighting against himself. There was no way that Jesus was in league with Satan. Jesus' miracles were an assault on the enemy. He says in verse 19, and if I cast out demons by Beelzebub, by whom do your sons cast them out? Therefore they will be your judges. There were also Jewish exorcists who cast out demons. And they were considered God's agents. If the Jews applied this logic to themselves, well, they too were working with Satan. He says, but if I cast out demons with the finger of God, surely the kingdom of God has come upon you. And here is the right, it's the correct explanation of what was happening. Jesus' power over demons and disease and even death was proof that God had come. God's kingdom had come. I love what Jesus says. If I cast out demons with the finger of God.

or in peace. But when a stronger than he comes upon him and overcomes him, he takes from him all his armor in which he trusted and divides his spoils. Satan is a strong man, but Jesus is the stronger than he. 1 John 4 verse 4 says the same. He, that is Jesus, who is in you, is greater than he who is in the world. As strong as Satan is, Jesus is stronger. He's overcome him. He's defeated his devices, and he's now taken back what he stole. And then Jesus adds in verse 23, he who is not with me is against me, and he who does not gather with me scatters. Now remember, it was back in Luke 9 that we read that Jesus said, he who is not against us is on our side. Now two chapters later, he says the opposite. He who is not with me is against me. What gives here? And this brings up a vital rule in Bible interpretation. To understand a text, seek its context. Reminds me of the sign we used to have hanging in the Calvary Chapel nursery over here. It quoted 1 Corinthians 15. We shall not all sleep, but we shall all be changed. Now, taken literally, that verse was appropriate for the nursery. But it was definitely taken out of context. Well, in Luke 9, Jesus was forbidding sectarian division within his kingdom. See, just because you're not part of our particular group doesn't mean you're not serving God. The church is always bigger than any one group. Yet Luke 11 deals with folks outside God's kingdom. The cause of Christ is bigger than any one group, yet make sure that every group is part of the big group that embraces Jesus as Christ and submits to him as Lord. He who is not with me is against me. You've got to be part of the big group. But he who is not against us is for us. His group is bigger than any one group. The key to understanding the text is context. And then verse 24, when an unclean spirit goes out of a man, he goes through dry places seeking rest and finding none. He says, I will return to my house from which I came. And when he comes, he finds it swept and put in order. Then he goes and takes with him seven other spirits more wicked than himself, and they enter and dwell there, and the last state of the man is worse than the first. This explains the impotence of religion. Reformation without regeneration is worthless. Realize, if every human being stopped sinning tomorrow, it wouldn't add a single person to the rolls in heaven. Not a single person. Human beings don't just need to stop sinning, we need to address the reason we sin in the first place. If we don't get at the root of our sin, we'll just return to our sinning later with a vengeance. Thus, we need a new birth. Here Jesus mentions a man who just gets a facelift. Oh, he cleans up his act. He reforms his wicked ways. He calls out the sin in his life and he drives away the demons. But there's a difference between turning over a new leaf and becoming a new person. Because this man didn't fill the void the evil spirit had occupied with the Holy Spirit, because he did nothing to assure a changed nature, the demon returned and brought his buddies with him, and his latter end was worse than the first. There's a saying in Alcoholics Anonymous, AA won't send you to heaven, and it won't keep you out of hell. It just helps you stay sober long enough for you to decide which way you want to go. And that's true. Oh, there's merit in getting and staying sober and cleaning up your life, but it's not the end all. It's not living. Only Jesus transforms a life. He alone can instill joy and peace and give us victory over our sin. See, reformation is man's work. It's external and cosmetic. Regeneration, though, is God's work. It's internal. It reaches to my core. Christianity is more than me turning over a new leaf. It's surrendering ownership of my life to God. True Christianity transforms my life. It involves in just
more than just me removing sin, but

0: Deceiving Christ is not just me improving my life or even living my life for God. It's swapping my life for His. It's letting Jesus live His life in me. Have you done that? And then verse 27. And it happened as he spoke these things that a certain woman from the crowd raised her voice and said to him, "Blessed is the womb that bore you and the breast which nursed you." But he said, "More than that, blessed are those who hear the word of God and keep it." To Jesus, family affiliation was secondary to spiritual determination. This voice in the crowd praises his mother Mary. And oh yes, Mary was blessed. But Jesus insists, more blessed, more Mary than Mary, is the person who becomes a womb for God's word and gives birth to obedience. You don't please God by worshiping Mary, but by obeying Jesus. God puts a premium on obedience. And while the crowds were thickly gathered together, in other words, a mob had formed, he began to say, "This is an evil generation. It seeks a sign, and no sign will be given to it except the sign of Jonah the prophet. For as Jonah became a sign to the Ninevites, so also the Son of Man will be to this generation." Now remember, Jonah had spent 3 days and three nights in the belly of a fish before he was expelled, while Jesus will spend 3 days and three nights in the belly of the earth before he's resurrected. See, from here on until the ascension, his ascension to heaven, the resurrection will be the only sign that Jesus will give the Jews. By this point, Jesus was done with signs. The crowd had proved to be nothing but ambulance chasers anyway. They sought thrills, not truth. More evidence was not what they needed. They needed to repent. And in verse 31, Jesus says, "The queen of the south will rise up in the judgment with the men of this generation and condemn them. For she came from the ends of the earth to hear the wisdom of Solomon. Indeed, a greater than Solomon is here." It was the Queen of Sheba who famously visited Solomon to marvel at his greatness. Yet the Jews witnessed the miracles of Jesus, a man, a king, greater than Solomon. And rather than marvel, they only hardened their hearts in unbelief. Jesus leaves the mob with an ominous warning. The men of Nineveh, as well as the Queen of the South, will rise up in the judgment with this generation and condemn it, for they repented at the preaching of Jonah, and indeed a greater than Jonah is here. Nineveh of old, as well as the Queen, trusted in a lesser witness than was given to the Jews. In the judgment, they'll condemn Israel for their lack of faith in Jesus. No one, when he has lit a lamp, puts it in a secret place or under a basket, but on a lampstand, that those who come in may see the light. And Jesus was that light. His teachings and his miracles were public record. Jesus' ministry had been out in the open for everyone to see. No one in Israel lacked evidence of his claims. The lamp of the body is the eye. Therefore, when your eye is good, your whole body also is full of light. But when your eye is bad, your body also is full of darkness. See, Israel's problem wasn't insufficient light, but a bad eye. You can have the brightest light, but weak eyes don't allow you to see. And this was the problem with the Jews. Jesus was the bright light, but the people's own pride and prejudice obscured their own vision. They had a bad eye. Therefore, take heed that the light which is in you is not darkness. If then your whole body is full of light, having no part dark, the whole body will be full of light, as when the bright shining of a lamp gives you light. Here's the lesson. To see clearly, make sure that your outlook is unbiased, that there's no darkness in your perspective to obscure your objectivity. For if you succumb to self-deception and pride, you'll never see the truth. Now, I'll never forget the big Adams family gathering. My dad happened to mention to his brother that he'd grown some hot peppers out in the garden. Well, my uncle was a proud man. And I'll never forget, he was so braggadocious. There's no such thing as a pepper too hot for my taste buds. And I'll never forget him biting into one of my dad's peppers. Tears were rolling down his cheeks. Fire was coming out his ears. And yet that man never once admitted that that pepper was hot. Never. Blinding pride kept him from conceding the obvious and embracing the truth. And this was the Jewish problem. They were blinded by pride. And the chief perpetrators were a sect of legalists known as Pharisees. In fact, in Jesus' day, they were a prominent part of the religious landscape in Israel, the Pharisees. What have we learned? Well, we've learned a lot. We've learned that our neighbor is anybody we meet who has a need. Even if a few moments earlier you might have thought of him as a stranger or a foreigner or a victim or an enemy even. No. He's your neighbor. We've learned that love reaches across racial barriers, rolls up its shirt sleeves and takes risks. We've learned that God desires our fellowship even more than our service. God wants us to spend time at His feet. We've learned the importance of prayer, and persistent prayer no less, that God answers desperate prayers. If you have a need, only God can meet. Keep knocking. We've also learned that Jesus can handle the devil with His little finger. There's even power in His pinky. We've learned that Christianity is more than turning over a new leaf. It's more than religion. It's new. It's a new and transformed life that's received by God's Holy Spirit. We've learned that God puts a premium on obedience. We've learned that God requires more of the people who've been given the greater opportunities. And we've learned that the light shines, but no matter how bright it shines, it can be obscured by the prejudiced eye that takes in that light. Beware of pride and self-deception. Well, we've learned a lot today. May God give us the grace and the wisdom to take all that we've learned to heart and to live our lives pleasing to God. Father, we thank You. Thank You, Lord, for speaking to us, Lord, in so many ways. Thank You for Your word, Lord. How rich and wonderful and instructive it is. How encouraging it is to people who struggle in their faith. Lord, make us strong. Make us bold. Make us people, Lord, that can be a light in this dark world. We thank You for Your word today. We thank You for our time together. We pray You'll bless us as we go. In Jesus' name we ask it. And all God's people said, Amen.
1: 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Pastor Sandy teaches at Calvary Chapel Stone Mountain here in Atlanta, Georgia. 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Midway through this book, Jesus goes up on a mountain with three of His closest disciples, and He's transformed before their eyes. God the Father addresses His Son, Jesus, right in front of these disciples, revealing His divinity to these men who just thought Jesus might be another prophet. Jesus reveals Himself to us today through His Word, which is why we're so glad you've joined us for today's message. 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

0: 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And now, with today's message, here's Pastor Chuck.
1: So we turn to John's Gospel, chapter 18. Jesus has finished his prayer, which we mentioned last week should properly be entitled the Lord's Prayer. And now, from wherever this prayer was offered, maybe it was on the temple precincts itself, as the temple gates were open all night during the time of Passover, so people could come at any time and worship God. But having finished his prayer, he now crosses the brook Kidron with his disciples that he might go over to a place on the Mount of Olives where Jesus went often with his disciples into a garden known as Gethsemane. In those days, the wealthy people of Jerusalem had private gardens on the Mount of Olives. It could be that one of these persons who liked Jesus had given him the key to the gate of his garden, and that Jesus had access to this particular garden there on the Mount of Olives. And he went there often with his disciples. But when Jesus, chapter 18, verse 1, when Jesus had spoken these words, he went forth with his disciples over the brook Kidron, where there was a garden, into which he entered with his disciples. So the wording and the phraseology here would indicate that it was one of these private gardens within a gated area that Jesus entered. The interesting thing, as he crossed the brook Kidron at this point, during Passover season, there on the Temple Mount, for the Passover, there would be slain thousands of lambs. In fact, some 30 years later than this, the Roman government sought to take a census. They could not count the people because the Jews were opposed to a census of the people ever since the time that David took the census and the nation was judged for David's sin. So from that time on, they would never count people. In fact, the Orthodox today, if you're at a party and you have to, you know, count off for a game or something, they won't count people. They'll say, not one, not two, not three, not four, not five. But in the taking of the census, what they did was count the number of sheep that were killed for the Passover, because they were curious to find out how many people were gathering in Jerusalem for these Passovers. Now, the Passover lamb had to be eaten by no fewer than 10 people. And so at the particular census made mention by Josephus, there were 256,000 sheep killed for that one Passover feast, indicating the number of people in Jerusalem at somewhere around 2.5 million people gathered for the Passover. So when they would kill the lambs, the blood would go in a little rivulet that was created on down to the brook of Kidron. And there it would mingle with the water of the brook Kidron, and it would be a bloody-looking water flowing down the stream. And as Jesus crossed it with his disciples, filled with the blood, mingled with the water of the stream, which of course washed it on down, thinking of all of those lambs that were sacrificed for Passover, Jesus no doubt was thinking of the lamb that was to be sacrificed this Passover, the Lamb of God who would take away the sins of the world. And so to him it was probably a very touching moment as he crossed that stream with his disciples, seeing it flowing red with the blood of the Passover lambs. Judas also, who betrayed him, was familiar with this garden where Jesus often went. And so, having received a band of men and officers from the chief priests and the Pharisees, they came out with their torches and lanterns and weapons. The band, that word in the Greek, indicates a Roman contingent of either what was known as a cohort, 650 men, or they also had an enlarged cohort, which was 1,000 men comprised of 270 cavalry men plus the footmen, or at the least 200 men. Now, it is interesting that they would bring such a large number of Roman soldiers along with the officers of the temple to arrest Jesus with his 12. Why they thought they needed that many is interesting. And Jesus, therefore, knowing that all things should come upon him, went forth. He came on out of the garden. They came with their torches. Now, it was full moon. They really didn't need torches during the full moon over there. But perhaps they thought that he would be lurking somewhere in the bushes or hiding. And so they came with their torches and weapons. But Jesus came right on out to meet them. And he said unto them, "Who are you looking for?" And they answered him, "Jesus of Nazareth." And he said unto them, "I am." You'll notice the word "he" is in italics, which means that it was added by the translators. Jesus just said, "I am." That divine name of the eternal God. When Jesus said, "I am," there met forth, no doubt, a blast of power, divine power. And as he said unto them, "I am," they fell backward to the ground. Now, at that point, Jesus could have just walked off and left them lying there. It is interesting that Jesus is in control of the whole situation. He is the master. And though they have come to arrest him, he is the one that is giving the orders. Notice, he asked them again, "Who are you looking for?" And they said, "Jesus of Nazareth." He said, "I told you that I am. If therefore you are seeking me, then let these others go." And he ordered them to let the disciples go, which they did. He was in control. He was calling the orders at this point. Perfect command of the entire situation. Now at this point, well, that the scripture might be fulfilled, which said, "Of them which you gave me, I have lost none." Then Simon Peter, having a sword, drew it. And he smote the high priest's servant and cut off his right ear. The servant's name was Malchus. Simon had been in a deep sleep. He had tried to stay awake and pray with the Lord, but he just couldn't do it. He was tired. And so when Jesus said, "Sleep on now, take your rest," and then he said, "Arise, the hour is come." When Peter arose out of the deep sleep, he was probably still pretty groggy, looked around, saw the crowd, pulled out his sword and began to swing, and Malchus can be glad that he was sleepy. He only caught his ear. He was trying for his head, no doubt. It is interesting, the last healing miracle that Jesus performed, he performed to cover the bungling act of one of his disciples. For Jesus healed the ear of Malchus, the servant of the high priest. Now, Peter is one that we are prone to fault, because in just a moment he will be denying his Lord. In spite of his strong protestations earlier that he would never deny him, that he would die for him, soon he will be not denying him. And we're prone to fault Peter for his cowardice. But wait a minute. Here are at least 200 Roman soldiers plus the officers of the temple. And I'll tell you, Peter is ready to stand them all off to defend Jesus Christ. That's not cowardice. That takes some kind of a man. And so don't be too harsh on Peter. He was a man's man. He was ready to stand off the whole band. Then said Jesus to Peter, "Put up your sword into the sheath. The cup which the Father hath given me, shall I not drink it?" Now, just a little earlier in the evening, as Jesus was in the garden and praying, "Father, if it is possible, let this cup pass from me. Nevertheless, not what I will, your will be done." At that point, Jesus was facing the cup reluctantly. It was at that point he was submitting his will to the Father's. It wasn't something he wanted to do, desired to do. This was an act of submission to the Father. But that commitment was made. Once it was made, there was no turning back. Jesus said to his disciples, "Don't you realize that at this moment I could call 10 legion of angels to deliver me? I don't need your help, Peter. If I wanted out of this, I could get out of it very easily. But the cup that the Father has given me to drink, shall I not drink it?" He had made his commitment. There is no turning back. Then the band and the captain and the officers took Jesus and they bound him. How ridiculous that they should bind him. But let me tell you, whatever they used, the ropes or whatever, to bind Jesus, did not bind Jesus. Jesus was bound by something else, much more powerful than the ropes. He was bound by his love for you and for me. That's what caused him to submit to this. Not that they tied him up and were taking him as a captive. He was not their captive. He was a captive of love, his love for you, his love for me. That's what bound Jesus to go ahead to face the cross. And they led him away to Annas first, for he was the father-in-law to Caiaphas, which was the high priest that same year. Annas had been the high priest from the year 5 to the year 16. Annas was probably one of the most influential, powerful, wealthy men in the city of Jerusalem. At this particular time, the high priesthood was a political kind of an appointment by the Roman government. And it was secured by a bidding kind of a process. They paid and bribed for the privilege of being the high priest. It was extremely corrupted at this point. Annas was the high priest, and being the patriarch of that family was recognized still as the power behind the office of the high priest. 5 of his sons, at various times and for various periods, held the position of high priest. At this particular time, his son-in-law, Caiaphas, had the official Roman sanction as high priest. But Annas was still considered by the people the high priest, and he was the power behind the throne. And that is why they brought him to Annas first. Annas was the man who had so corrupted the priesthood. He was the one who owned the booths in the temple courtyard where they sold the animals for sacrifices, where the money changer tables were. For he was the one extorting from the people the high prices for the sacrificial animals. You could buy a dove out on the street for about 20 cents to offer as a sacrifice. But the sacrifices had to be without spot or blemish. So if you bought a dove out on the streets and brought it for a sacrifice, the priest would examine it carefully and he'd find some little blemish. He'd say, I can't offer this to God. Look, it's got a blemish here. You better go over to the table over there and buy a dove from them. And of course, this was a concession owned by Annas. And they were charging $10, $15 for a dove. But if you wanted to offer a sacrifice, you had to have one the priest would accept. And these were already accepted. There was no question about these that Annas was selling in his concessionaires there. And that was the thing that Jesus saw that upset him so much that he made a whip and he drove them out of the temple. And he overturned the money changers' tables and he said that my Father's house is to be called a house of prayer and you've made it a den of thieves. Merchandising the things of God and how God gets angry at that. And I think that that would be wise for a lot of these evangelists and healers and all around the country today to realize how angry God gets when people try to merchandise the gospel or to put in the way of men barriers to their coming to God. People who try to enrich themselves off of the gospel would do well to study the anger of Jesus when he found this going on within the temple courts. Annas had it in for Jesus ever since he had overturned his little business. Naturally, they put things right back together again. But it galled him that Jesus would have the nerve to upset his extortion racket. And so he was first brought to this man, an extortioner, a wealthy man, a Sadducee. And there he was first tried before Annas, then to Caiaphas, and then to Pilate. And so they brought him to Annas, who was the high priest, the father-in-law to Caiaphas, who was the high priest that same year. So that's why there were two high priests. Annas, the patriarch, the old man, recognized by the people, but the Roman government had appointed politically Caiaphas as the high priest. Now this Caiaphas was the one who said, look, it's necessary that one be killed for the whole nation. And Simon Peter followed Jesus. Now, again, this is admirable. The rest of the disciples, with the exception of John, had fled. Simon got into trouble because he wasn't going to leave Jesus. He continued to follow him. And the disciple, which was known unto the high priest, and went with Jesus into the palace of the high priest, but Peter stood at the door. Now this disciple, this other disciple, is no doubt John, referring to himself. And he was known to the high priest. Now, how do you suppose it was that John was known to the high priest? According to the stories, John's father Zebedee was a very wealthy fish merchant. He had his fleet of ships up, up on the... Actually, that was an Israeli slip. When you're there in Israel, they'll say, look at all of these sheeps, and they'd be talking about the sheep on the hillside, and they call them ships. And so, see all the ships over there. So Zebedee had his fleet of fishing boats up on the Sea of Galilee. Only a fool falls in the same ditch twice. And watch me fall in that one in just a minute to prove it. And it was impossible to get fresh fish to the market in Jerusalem. So they would salt the fish, and salted fish was one of the great delicacies. And according to the stories, and in fact today there's a little coffee shop still in the old city of Jerusalem. And under this coffee shop there are arches, and they declare to you that these arches were actually the fish market of Zebedee. And that he sold the salted fish to the high priest. Now, if this were so, as John was growing up, he probably was the delivery boy and had been there in the high priest's home many times delivering the salted fish. And this is how it is believed that John knew the high priest. At any rate, he knew him. And so he went on in, but Peter was outside. And then the other disciple, who was known to the high priest, spoke to the girl that was keeping the door, and he brought Peter on in. Then the damsel said to Peter, the one keeping the door, "Are you not one of this man's disciples?"
0: 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That's right here on the next edition of The Word for Today. 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
1: 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And may you be conscious of His presence. May the Lord give you strength for every trial and testing. 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And thus may your week be blessed and anointed by God. In Jesus' name.
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2: You could never want God, my friend, unless God first wanted you. Do you want him? Do you want to go to heaven? 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Do you want to find out what living life really is all about? 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
2: 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Dr. Tim LaHaye, he has written a book, How to Study Bible Prophecy for Yourself. And so I really would encourage you to get a copy of this book. 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You're not going to hear anything strange or odd. Tim LaHaye, How to Study Bible Prophecy for Yourself.
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1: On today's edition of Real Life Radio, Pastor Jack continues with his series called 2 Peter Combat Faith. And today's message, Look What You've Become, Part 3. 2 Peter is a short letter written by the Apostle Peter to encourage us to stand firm and to grow in our faith. And here, Peter wants us to see just who we've become in Christ. You see, the good news is that the Lord isn't finished with us yet. He's given us great and precious promises to hang on to. He's placed His divine nature within us, and He's shaping us into something we could never become on our own. So today, Pastor Jack reminds us of an incredible truth. When we put our faith in Jesus Christ, we've become His child. He's chosen us to become part of His family of believers, and there is nothing that can ever change that or pull us away from His love. Now with his message called, Look What You've Become, Part 3. Here's pastor and Bible teacher, Jack Hibbs.
2: So today we're going to read that portion of Scripture again that you're familiar with. This will be the third and final installment in what this is, the incredible introduction of Peter and his second epistle. And it seems like every week I tell you that I have a sense of inadequacy regarding what we're going to be looking at. And I don't know if I'm lying to you each week by saying that. I say that in jest. But I say it again today. When we come in our study today in verse 4 regarding the divine nature, I don't know where to begin. I have notes that I may or may not stick to. I can tell you this. My heart and my brain is full of study and theology. And I don't want you to just learn about the science of the Word of God. I want you to learn it in such a way that it becomes so practical. Because if I'm yielded to God in the giving of this Word today, you should leave this building pumped up with encouragement. And honestly, looking at your life, your own life, with a sense of awe of just who you are in Christ Jesus. So we continue to look at the message entitled, Look What You've Become. That's God's plan for your life. That in the end, He will say, amazingly so, at the Bema Seat of Christ, B-E-M-A, the Bema Seat of Christ, where every Christian will stand before Jesus, listen, at the judgment seat of Christ. You see, Pastor, I thought I escaped judgment when I gave my heart to Christ. Yes, you did. You escaped the judgment of Almighty God and the great white throne judgment. That's for non-believers. That's where God the Father judges an unbelieving world. And after they're judged, they all go to hell. You're not going there. As a believer, you're going to stand before Jesus at the Bema seat. It's where the Bema seat is where we got the idea of, in the Olympic Games, of having three victors, three of them. You know that? After Michael Phelps swims whatever he swims, he goes up there and he gets the gold medal. And then the next person gets a what? Silver medal. And the third person gets what? Bronze medal. According to Bema, all of them are awarded. All of them are blessed. All of them are recognized. All of them are acknowledged as a victor. But there are levels. No one is thrown out of the Olympic Games because of the Bema seat. Are you with me? When Jesus judges the church, when he judges you and I individually, we will either get gold, silver, or bronze based upon our faithfulness to what he's called us to do. And after that's all done, you enter on into heaven because that's where you're going to be. And in a word, it can be said then, look what you've become. And listen, I guarantee you this, that by the word of God, on that day, you'll stand before the Lord with a glad and happy smile for the things that God has done in and through your life, and most of those things you weren't even aware of. God was using you. Father, speak to us. Lord, here we are. We bring nothing to you, Lord, but our hearts that are willing to receive. We're like little birds in the nest with our mouths wide open. We're like a calf running to mama for nourishment. Lord, we are like a baby desiring the sincere milk of the word that we might dive in, Lord, to grow up and consume the steak and the potatoes of the word, the meat. And Peter's going to give us that today. May this message be lost on no one today. And so, Lord, I invite your spirit to be very present. In Jesus' name, and all God's people again said, amen. Amen. You can be seated. You can be seated. And if you've been with us these last few weeks, you know that we have graduated down to verse 4. And you can take your pen or your highlighter and you can just draw a box around verse 4. Remember how I told you at the beginning that scholars have argued about the authorship of Peter? Remember that? I've kind of echoed that each week. That Peter is so technical, so advanced, so theologically sound that it's so Pauline, like Paul the Apostle's writings, that this Galilean couldn't have done that. It had to be written by somebody else who nabbed Peter's name and slapped it on this epistle. But it's Peter who reminds us that he is the author. Some 4 years has gone by since his authorship of 1 Peter. And this old, now aged saint has been transformed by the power of God because he has immersed himself in the Word of God. Immersion. I spoke to somebody not long ago who, in the United States military, was sent up to Monterey, California. And he was going to be working in some form of covert operations, and he needed to learn a certain foreign language because he was going to later on be deployed into that foreign country as a spy. And he would have to speak in a perfect, not only foreign language, but in a perfect dialect from a perfect region where he would be deployed, assume a completely different background to blend in, and he had to be able to fool everybody for the mission. And I was blown away to find out that the United States Army has an institute where all our military personnel will go to, and they are immersed into learning how to speak a foreign language at a level that is undetectable by natives of that village or that town or that place. That's amazing. And you know what they do? They boast that it's done this way, full immersion. They take somebody that might be from the Bronx of New York and they just immerse them into this discipline, and it's tough and you're locked into this thing for weeks or months and you get it down, and guess what? You come out a totally different person. This is what we're talking about. Peter was immersed in the Word of God and he came out with, as it were, being a totally different person. And hallelujah for that. That's the power of God's Word upon our lives when God takes hold of us. And that's up to us, by the way, to allow him to fully immerse us. And so, church, look, verse 1, we looked at the fact, look what you become. The fact is we become an instrument in the hands of God. We studied that. The second thing we saw, and you have it in your notes, is that you've become a complete person, that God has supplied everything you and I need in verses 2 and 3 to be a complete, full-blown Christian. None of our Christian experience is based upon our own gymnastics, our own working out, our own pursuit. God gives, God equips his kids

0: say, I'm a Christian? How do you know that? And how do you know that your Christian pursuit is going to take you all the way to heaven? How do you know that? Let's be honest. Come on. Think it through. How in the world, the Bible tells you, you are to have confidence in your salvation because it is Christ that works in you both to will and to do of his good pleasure in your life, that God in Christ has sealed you by the Holy Spirit until the day of redemption. Jesus tells us that when this happens, we have been born again and we've been called out of this world and put into the family of God. We are now called children of the living God. And I hope that's your experience today. I hope that's how you understand Christ. A beautiful thing about being a kid, listen, a beautiful thing about being a kid is that kid, no matter what goes on in the family, that kid knows that that kid's in the family. You know, we always had friends growing up who messed with our heads. You know those neighbors? Hey, man, guess what? Your brother told me you were adopted. Weren't we all told that? By the way, some people are offended by that. And then you find out in the Bible that that's how you get to heaven, is by being adopted. It's like, sign me up. I've told you before, our granddaughter is adopted. And we never think about her being adopted. People remind us. You guys remind us. Whenever we're somewhere, oh, is this your adopted granddaughter? Oh, yeah, I guess it is. We don't even remember that. Why? Because she's in the family. Are you with me? There's no difference from those grandkids born in the family or those kids adopted into the family. Look, if you want to be cute about it, the kids born into the family, what are you going to do? Send them back? They were born into the family. You're stuck with them. Now we're happily stuck with them. But the one that is adopted into the family is the one that is called out, picked out, chosen to be brought into the family. And the Bible says God has called you out. He has chosen you to be in his family. Church, listen, be encouraged with this. Don't jump up. Don't raise your hand. Just listen. If today, right now, in the hearing of my voice, if I were to ask you, do you want God in your life? And do you want to be a child of the living God? And do you want to know what it's like to have God possess your life and to walk you through this world and to wash you of your sins and on the day of your death be happy that you're going to be entering the kingdom of heaven with God? If that's your passion, guess what? You have been adopted into the family of God. If you sit here today and you say, I don't want anything to do with that, I just came for a free breakfast, then you, listen, you not only know not God, nor is God calling you into his family. But I trust I speak to all of you today that the greatest desire of your life is at the very least to entertain the joy of what that means, that God wants me. You could never want God, my friend, unless God first wanted you. Do you want him? Do you want to go to heaven? Do you want to have your sins forgiven? Do you want to find out what living life really is all about? Then you're eager and excited to know what it's like to be a child of God right here, right now, today.
1: 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And now, let's get back to today's message. Once again, here's Pastor Jack.
0: And so we're talking about these promises in verse 4. He is the one that's given us these promises. It says in verse 1, by which have been given to us these great and precious promises. All of that which is from verse 3, where it says in verse 3 that as his divine power has given to us all things that pertain to life and godliness. Watch now. Through the knowledge of him who called us by glory and virtue. Here it is. By which you have been given. Verse 4. To us exceedingly great and precious promises. Promises. Mark it. Exceedingly great. We use two English words for this one Greek word. We get the word, by the way, out of this Greek word, majestic or magnificent. The basis of the word magnificent is a Greek word. The English, instead of them, maybe you have a more modern translation, it might use the word magnificent. But the word is actually in the older translation.

0: Exceedingly great. What are we talking about? Church family. You know, you can go to any Christian bookstore, go online, type in the promises of God. Now, I don't mean to offend anybody, but if you go to the Tibetan Book of the Dead, people are really reading that book a lot. How many promises are in that book? Eastern mysticism? The writings that are found in Hinduism? What are the promises in there that just light up your heart? Think about all the religions in the world. I'm just asking. What are the promises they give you that just light you up with joy and comfort and confidence? This is the basis of a promise. Look, the older you get, the more cautious I am with promises. When I was young, I would make promises all the time. You know why? I fully intended to keep them, believing I would keep them, only to discover I don't have the power to keep them. Do you hear what I'm saying?
1: Yeah.
0: You say, well, Jack, I mean, doesn't the world just operate and live and breathe and float upon promises? Yeah, but you can only really find out who keeps their promises when the promise that's been given is tested. I promise to love, honor, and obey in a wedding service. When will that wife know that promise is being kept? Yeah, in the dark times, when that marriage is challenged, when Mr. America walks into the room and flexes, and your wife looks and says, "Oh wow, that's Mr. America. He just flexed. He's awesome. But I'm married, and that's not a good path, and I'm going to trust God, and I'm going to look away because that's the right thing to do." She was tested, and she was found to be faithful to her promise. Are you with me? Same with Miss America walks in the room, and he says, "Wow." What does he do in that next moment? If he looks away, he has stayed true to the vows. There was some great movement some time ago called the Promise Keepers. Do you remember that? The Promise Keepers. I'm not here to say yay or nay on the Promise Keepers. The first time I ever heard about it, I have to confess, the first time I ever heard, hey, there's going to be this thing called the Promise Keepers, and we're going to get men to gather together, and they're going to take an oath. They're going to swear an oath. I know the motive was good. But I had already now come to the age to understand only God is the one who keeps his promises. I'm not saying don't make a promise. What I'm saying is you better follow through when you make it. You tell your kids, look, you do this today, or this, you clean your room, you get a snow cone after you clean your room. You better follow through. Listen, to the point like this, if you say it and then they wind up 3 hours later tripping over the dog and falling through the TV or whatever, you cannot go back and say, you know what, you can forget about that snow cone. You know how evil that is? You can't do that. If you, the authoritative figure in a person's life, or the one that is known to be the lover, says, you do this, and I tell you what, as incentive and motive, I'm going to get you a snow cone after you get that thing done. And something else intervenes and mitigates that promise? You're not a promise keeper. But I remember hearing about the promise keepers, and I remember just saying to myself, there's only one who can keep his promise. Just know that. But he promised me. Humans fail with the best intent, not God. The promises that you read, my friend, in your Bible, this is where I said in the opening of this message today, I feel overwhelmingly inadequate. This book that he has promised you, he will fulfill every promise that he makes to you. You say, well, yeah, I asked him for this, I prayed, I stood upon this, and it hasn't happened yet. The key word is yet. Be patient. He will not renegotiate his word. Part of God's promise keeping has built into it duration. Duration. That's not a weakness. When a promise is given at point A, and the duration takes it all the way out to L, M, N, or P, time has gone on. Where are we on this timeline? And then God fulfills the promise 2.5 years later. What do you know now about God? That He is faithful and that He keeps His promises. See, you and I, we just want to drive through, speed, read, promise given. He's faithful. Hang on to Him. Don't give up. Don't cave in. Stay strong. And remind Him. I believe that God loves to be reminded. Not that He needs it. When you latch on to Him and you say, Lord, I'm hanging on to this promise and I'm not going to let You go. It feels like You're not going to come through for me on this one. And we need to understand in the promises as a child. In a normal world, a child should have absolute peace, confidence, and rest in the authority of their parents. Somebody say amen. It's lost in our culture. It's lost in the world. But the greatest hero for a child should be their parent. Moms and dads should wear capes with big S's on the chest of them. Or a Batwoman, or who, I don't know what women would wear. Wonder Woman. That's mom. Superman and Wonder Woman, that's the way the kids should look at you. My point is this, that's the way that we should look at our Father in heaven above. Amen. Notice that it's the God of the Bible that says to us, I have given you exceedingly great and precious promises. Mark it. There are over 7,400 promises to your benefit in the Bible. 7,400. I honestly, I don't know, but if I can find one in other religious writings. Church family, do you hear me? Your Bible that you're holding in your lap is a book that has a key and a lock built into itself, and it's the promises of God. 7,400 plus promises for every situation of your life. And that's why we talk about reading the Bible all the time. Because every time you read the Bible, you get exposed to more and more of these promises, and you know how to use them when you need them.
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5: Blessed is the man that walketh not in the counsel of the ungodly. Today's wisdom for women is Proverbs 25, verses 6 and 7. Do not exalt yourself in the king's presence, and do not claim a seat among great men. It's better for him to say to you, "Come up here," than for him to humiliate you before a nobleman. Jesus said, "Whoever exalts himself will be abased, and whoever humbles himself will be exalted." I have to tell you a little story. A few years ago, I invited my sister to a harvest crusade. After picking her up, we arrived a little late. The ushers kept directing us higher and higher in the stadium until finally I could see that we would be sitting as high and far as you could get from the platform and the speakers. My heart sunk. In a very pathetic, silent voice, I said, "But Lord, I've hoped and waited many years for my sister to say yes and come to something like this with me. And now, how could it be that we get the very worst seat?" In less than a second, I heard the quiet voice of the Lord respond, "But Debbie, will you not rejoice? Here she is, she came, and she is not complaining about the seat." And then he pointed out all the other people in the top row. "Are they not just as important as your sister?" "Of course, Lord. I am so sorry. Thank you for setting me straight, and thank you that we do have a seat." It became one of those personal little moments, father to daughter. Well, seconds later, my cell phone rang. It was my friend. She had saved us seats on the very first row. I had to say, "Thank you, Lord, for humbling me. And thank you, Lord, that when I got a good seat, it was a blessing from you." This is Debbie Bryson praying that the practical wisdom of God's word will make you wise.

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1: I don't have to be in agreement with you. You don't have to like me. I'm okay because God tells me that. And so there is a change, there's a transformation. And I didn't do anything but just trusted him. I believed in him. And so John is basically declaring to you and I that in Jesus Christ, he provides not only abundant life, but he also gives us something eternally, eternal life.

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There are stop signs, caution signs, road construction signs. 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
1: John, for all intents and purposes, John's last letter is 1 John. 2 John and 3 John, they're basically what we call little postcards. There's really no doctrine, really, in 2 John and 3 John. So for all intents and purposes, this is the last letter from the Apostle John. John the Apostle was the only apostle out of all the apostles of Jesus Christ, for the exception of Judas, who died a violent death in the name of Jesus and for Jesus and for the kingdom of God. He died of natural causes. He was an old man, probably like around 89, 86, 87, 88. He died of natural causes. He was called lovingly the Apostle of Love. Because everywhere he would go, John will always mumble because he was so weak and frail. According to tradition, his disciples will carry him in a litter. And all he was able to convey to people, remember, there was the absence of a PA system. And all he will mutter and he will say, God is love. Love one another as Jesus loved you. And that's all he will able to muster. That was enough to hear someone that walked with Jesus. And so John the Apostle, as he closes chapter 5, he introduces to us now the God of life. He told us in chapter 1 and in chapter 2 of this letter that God is the God of light. He says, for God is light, in him there's no darkness. He who says he's in the light and yet hates his brother, he's not in the light, but he's actually in darkness. For we cannot say that we love our brother and yet we hate him. He says, the light is not in you. And Jesus identified himself as the light. I am the light of the world. And then later on, from being the God of light, he introduces to us as the God of love. 1 John chapter 4, specifically 1 chapter 4, verse 7. God is love. And those who belong to God must love, for God is love. And therefore, if he loved us, we also ought to love one another. For therein lies the love of God, that while we were yet sinners, Jesus died for us. So then he presents to us the God of light, the God of love. And now we come now to the third one, that God is life. God is life. When Jesus presented the gospel, he will always say that he came here to give you abundant life. Not only life in this world, but the life to come, eternal life, everlasting life. And this is the emphasis of John. John almost takes us to almost into a court of law language. Witnesses, testify, the truth. Because that's what you do in a court of law. You want to come to the truth. You have to have witnesses. You need to have testification. You need someone to testify. And that's how John starts this letter. Go with me to chapter 1 of 1 John. Notice how in what he says. John the Beloved begins in the beginning of the letter in chapter 1. Notice what he says as he begins. He doesn't say greetings, hello, how are you, nothing. He just takes off running and he says, that which was from the what? The beginning which we have what? We have heard, which we have seen with our eyes, which we have looked upon and our hands have handled concerning the word of life. John begins by telling you and I that what he is about to introduce to us, the God of light, the God of hope, the God of peace, the God of comfort, the God of life, the God of hope, it's not a fable. He says, I'm here to let you know that I seen him, I heard him, I beheld him, I touched him. Touch who, John? I touched the word of life. And who is the word of life? Jesus identifies himself as the word. In the beginning was the word, and the word became flesh, and flesh dwelt among us. The word of God was personified in this man, Jesus Christ. Historically, we know that he was crucified, historically. But John is also writing to people, not only they know the history, but they have experiential activity. Meaning they have experienced Jesus Christ. They have been touched by Jesus. They've been transformed by Jesus. They've been empowered by Jesus. They've been forgiven by Jesus. They have a new life. Their mind is transformed. Their heart is at peace. These people have now entertained the truth And the truth is embodied in the Spirit of God, the Spirit of all truth, that Jesus promised that whoever receives me receives the Spirit of truth, whom the world cannot receive because the world doesn't understand the Spirit. They foolishly think that the Spirit of God does not exist. And yet the believer, we know that the moment we say, Jesus, come into my life, I'm a sinner, I repent, I believe that you're the Son of God. He comes into your life, and all of a sudden, the Spirit of God, the Spirit of truth, becomes the enabling power for you to do things that you thought you would never do, and not to do things that you thought you were never able to do. The empowerment, the knowledge, the truth, the faith, the hope, the fellowship, the reconciliation, the forgiveness, the new life. And now you're a different person. And this is what John wants to make sure, the certainties of being born again. So he says, I'm about to tell you something that I seen, I heard. I handle him, Jesus Christ. Notice verse 2. The life was manifested, and we have seen, and we bear witness, and we declare to you that eternal life which was with the Father and was manifested to us, that which we have seen and heard, we declare it to you, that you also may have fellowship with us. And truly our fellowship is with the Father and with His Son, Jesus Christ. And these things we write to you, that your joy may be full. What is he implying? You cannot have joy, full joy, without knowing where you're at in this world, in this life, what we call life. Life is not easy, man. I don't know, maybe it is for you, but it hasn't been for me. Life is hard. Life consists of valleys and mountaintop experiences, of sorrows and desperation and bankruptcies, disillusionment and brokenness, divorce, alcohol. Because we live a life aimlessly. When we are born, we are not born again. We are born only physically. And as we grow older, we make decisions that we think are right based on what we think we know. And yet Solomon says, there's a way that seems right to a man, but in the end brings forth destruction and chaos because we can't see ahead. We are not guided by God. We have no impulse by God. We don't know the Word of God. We're ignorant people. We think that we know best, and all we want to go is for momentary gratification. My love here, money here, but we realize we're empty. We have no moral compass. We have no guidance. God cannot speak to us, and therefore we left alone. I don't know what age you came to the Lord Jesus Christ, but at the age of 24, I found myself lost and confused. I didn't know what to do. I was empty. I was deceived. I was believing a lie, and I didn't know where to go. People would dictate to me, this is what you ought to be. This is what you need to do. This is what you ought to be doing. You ought to be planning for your life. And I hurt the culture, I hurt the police, the courts, I hurt my mother, I hurt my people, I hurt my peers. People told me what to do, and I got tired of people telling me what to do until I came to Jesus Christ. Now He guides me, He leads me, He feeds me. Now the assurance of God is in me. I don't need to be right because you say is right. I know when I'm right because God tells me that I'm doing right. I don't have to be in agreement with you. You don't have to like me. I am okay because God tells me that. And so there is a change, there's a transformation. And I didn't do anything but just trusted Him. I believed in Him. And so John is basically declaring to you and I that in Jesus Christ, He provides not only abundant life, but He also gives us something eternally, eternal life. You need to understand at the end of the day, when you have fulfilled your life, maybe you're 50, maybe you're 60, or you may be like my mother who's 86 years old. My mom just came to the Lord when she was 82 years old. At 82, not 81, forgive me, 81. Oh, 80. Ah, she's old, man. My mom and I, we talk now about eternity. We don't talk about the past anymore. We ain't got time. My mom ain't got time. Remember Mick Jagger? Back in 1966, oh, I remember Mick Jagger. He had no shirt on. And he goes, time is on my side. Yes, it is. When I look at him 2 weeks, 2 days ago in a picture, time is not on his side. I mean, when he starts singing, start it up, he has to be infused with oxygen. I'm just saying that at the end of the day, When you look at your credentials, when you look at your successes, when you look at everything, you realize that you're about to die and you're about to enter into eternity. Which eternity? I minister to people that are dying in their bed. They have riches, they have credentials, they got bank accounts, they got their name, they got all kinds of honors and glory and kudos. And yet they're about to die and they don't know where they're going until they make peace with God and they entertain eternally, eternity. And so turn with me to chapter 5. Notice how he starts chapter 5. Whoever believes that Jesus is the Messiah or the Christ is born of God. And everyone who loves him who begot also loves him who is begotten of him. Before we give an interpretation, what does that mean? I mean, really, come on. That verse, if you read it in the King James, dude, that's a tongue twister. What does it really mean? When was the last time you used the word begotten? When was the last time you became a father and you go up to the maternity ward? Has my son been begotten yet? Has my wife begotten my child? That basically means, has my child been born? But in more than in a minute. But right now, he begins by giving an invitation. Whosoever, to the homosexual, to the lesbian, to the crackhead, to Mr. Religious, Mr. and Mrs. Morality, to the goody good shoes, to all those people, whosoever believes in the Lord Jesus Christ. That is what John is saying. Whosoever believes in the Son has life. He who does not believe in the Son does not have life, but they're already condemned. So basically, is believing in Jesus Christ by faith. But he says here, whoever believes that Jesus is the Christ is born of God, and everyone who loves him, who begot also loves him, who is begotten of him. It's like a tongue twister. This is why I like to look at different versions. I took the New Century Version, and this is what it says. Everyone who believes that Jesus is the Christ is God's child. And whoever loves the Father also loves the Father's children. This is how we know we love God's children, when we love God and obey His commandments. What does that mean? Well, it means that if you have been born again, the Bible says in John chapter 1, for as many as received Jesus Christ, he gave them the right to become children of God. So the moment you receive Jesus Christ, automatically you have been embraced, you have been adopted as a child of God. Not because you're good, not because you earned it, not because you deserved it. It's all the grace of God. And once you become a child of God, you have to realize that our Heavenly Father is also a father to other children. Therefore, by my association in paternity, he's my Heavenly Father. Those whom he adopted, I have to love. And therefore, by this we know that we are children of God when we love the children of God. You see, Jesus, and throughout scriptures, we are told that his commandments to do them are not burdensome. My yoke is easy and my burden is light. When we think of commandments, a lot of people who are ignorant of the word of God, they say, man, there's so many commandments. I cannot even do the 10 commandments. And they are mistaken. So if you are not being with us, I don't want you to be lost. What Jesus did, he condensed all the laws, all the commandments, and he condensed them into only two. This is the greatest number one commandment. O Israel, the Lord is one. You shall love the Lord with all thy heart, with all thy soul, with all thy mind, with all our strength. That's the number one commandment. And what's the second commandment? To love our neighbor as we love ourselves. And then Jesus said, upon these two commandments hang the entire law. Two commandments. John is trying to emphasize that if we are children of God, to say we love God, but we hate our brother. And who is my brother? Who is my neighbor? Your fellow man. You see, this is how we have been known for 2,000 years. We are not Muslims. We are not Hindus. We worship a living God who is a peaceful God, who desires that no one should perish, but everyone should have the opportunity of eternal life, whosoever. We don't force anybody to accept Jesus Christ. We cannot do that. We have a great message. We have a risen Messiah. We have a living God, and we have love. Love is the universal language of the world. Has been. And God is telling us that if we are children of God, just by being born again, that you know that you have love for your brethren and for those around you. Now, don't misunderstand. God is not saying that we are to go tomorrow morning and go out there dancing and prancing a job and telling everybody, I love you. I love you too. I love you. No, that's silly. You should be locked up for being stupid. That's not what God is saying. What God is saying that in that love, John told us, love is powerful when you show it. Love, God's love, is divine love manifested in kindness, in gentleness, in goodness, and in respect for other people, no matter where they're at. There are people who are invisible people in our society who are below you, that you don't want to talk to them because they're beneath you or because they don't speak your language, and we belittle them. And God says, oh no, we are to honor all men. By this love, people will know you belong to me by the love that you have when you're considerate, when you're kind, when you're attentive to other people, when you defend those that cannot defend themselves, the widow, the elderly, the alien, the foreigner, they cannot help themselves. But you as a Christian, because you are a child of God, you hate injustice. You hate those who take advantage of others. And because you're a Christian, you begin to do things that other people would not do. And by this, the world will know you're a disciple of Jesus Christ by the love that you have for other people. That's what John is speaking about. By this you know. This is the last of by this you know. You can take a test. John says, by this you know. The first one we find in chapter 2, verse 3. He says, by this we know that we know God, if we keep his commandments. The second one, you find it in chapter 2, verses 4 and 6. There he says, he who says, I know him, and does not keep his commandments is a liar, and the truth is not in him. But whoever keeps his word, truly the love of God is perfected in him. By this we know we are in him. He who says he abides in Jesus also ought himself to walk just as Jesus walked. The third one, we find it in chapter 3, verse 16. By this we know love, because he laid down his life for us, and we also ought to lay down our lives for our brethren. The next one, chapter 3, verse 19. And by this we know that we are of the truth and shall assure our hearts before him. The next one, chapter 3, verse 24. Now he who keeps his commandments abides in him and God in him. And by this we know that he abides in us by the Spirit whom he has given us. The next one is in chapter 4, verse 6. We are of God. He who knows God hears us. He who is not of God does not hear us. By this we know the spirit of truth and the spirit of error. The next one, chapter 4, verse 13. By this we know that we abide in him and he in us, because he has given us of his spirit. And finally, the last one, there you find it in John chapter 5, verse 2. By this we know that we love the children of God when we love God and keep his commandments. By this we know we are children of God, when we love God and we keep his commandments and we love the brethren. Now, I want you to know, as you know already, we are born selfish. We are born greedy. We are not born with a desire to share. Look at some of the kindergarten kids. The first thing they say is, mine, mine, pow. It's inherently we are greedy. We are part of this curse. Is the trinity of humanity. It's called me, myself, and I. It's hard. That's one of the hardest things to adjust, to share. When you get married, that's the problem. You got to share your life with someone else. And you got to cater to them. It's not in our genetical code to be kind, to be gentle. It's not. You could put it on, but it doesn't come by choice. You see, according to John, in a moment he'll tell us that in order for us to have this divine enablement, something has to occur. It's called believing in Him. One of the first things you must believe that Jesus Christ is the Messiah. Paul the Apostle says that we are born not of the flesh, nor the will of man, but we're born again of God. Nicodemus is a priest. He came to Jesus by night. He's part of the Sanhedrin. He's a Jewish council. Big shot. Culturally, politically, socially. He's a big shot. He comes to Jesus by night. And he says, Lord, he says, you know, Rabbi, I know that the things you do cannot be done by men. For the things that you do are the works of God. For the things that you do, no one can do. I know that. Now tell me, I beg of you, how must I enter the kingdom of God? Here Jesus lays down. That's where John chapter 3:16 comes from. A conversation with this man, Nicodemus. He says, Nicodemus, before you, he says, to enter the kingdom of God, to see the kingdom of God, you must be born again. Nicodemus, being a man over 40 years old, because you have to be over 40 years old to become a member of Sanhedrin, so he could be 40, 45, 50, 55, 60. He responds to Jesus by saying the following, how can I, an old man, grown man, can go back into my mother's womb? Though the Bible doesn't say it, I know that Jesus had a smile. He looked at her, oh, Nick, you're tripping me out. You're a man of the law, and you don't understand this? He said, I'm trying to talk to you, man, spiritual things. You're coming back with physical things. He said, you must be born again of the Spirit and of water. You must be born again.
0: Well, today Pastor Poncho has been teaching us in 1 John chapter 5 as we've been looking at the first five verses, as we've been considering how we can have that blessed assurance of our salvation and what true Christianity is all about.
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2: You know, the first armor that the Bible gives us to protect against the principalities and powers of wickedness in high places, what is that? It's called the belt of truth. See, truth holds everything together. And if they can get you off of truth, if they can question that truth to the degree where you're not confident in it, that is the danger.

0: The claims of Christ provoke all sorts of different reactions, from acceptance and belief to outright denial and rejection. In John chapter 3, Jesus told Nicodemus and us that unless we're born again, we cannot see the kingdom of God. Now, not everyone will experience the joy of heaven, in spite of popular opinion. Today on Bridging the Gap, we'll put the claims of Jesus Christ up for examination and find that we really can trust that everything he said is true. In John chapter 8, here's Pastor Lloyd with today's program.
1: Let's turn to John chapter 8. As we think about the world and we think of how difficult it is to go in certain places of the world and bring the gospel, just understand Jesus coming to his own people, receiving the treatment that he got from his own, which was predicted that he would come to his own, but his own would not receive him. And Jesus, you see how he handles that. In fact, every attack upon Jesus becomes a window into seeing him more clearly. As we see how he responds, we would never understand many of the things he's saying unless it was in the context of the attack. And don't underestimate in your own life. Sometimes when you're under the gun, you're under attack for your faith, and maybe with your job or friends or family or whatever it might be. Maybe you lost a promotion and maybe persecution. Maybe you've been marginalized because you want to be faithful with the truth. Just know that the world hates you because they hated him first. There's something about the transcendent God who's revealed himself through his son that the world will have many alternatives. Kind of like, think about it, if you started a business, you know, and you had a competitor, the competitor could do a couple things to put you out of business. They could throw rocks in your windows and blow up your business, or they could set up all these alternative businesses around to take away the people that would come to yours. Well, that's essentially Satan's strategy. First, he tried to pound the church, the persecution, and he does that, and it's effective in many parts of the world. But other times, he comes in and he just sets up alternatives. Right now, our nation, once a Judeo-Christian nation, founded on those principles, wherever we were, we are no longer. But yet God still has a remnant here to pray, but it is increasingly pagan in our culture. Increasing the exchanging gods going on. There are other gods that have come back. Pagan gods, pagan deities. Even in clever scientific terms and sociological terms like DEI, it's really a religion. So we have to recognize we live in a culture that's not going to be friendly. So we get a chance to take a look at Jesus and how he handles this, but particularly as we see true freedom in Jesus is what he's going to be describing. We left off in verse 30 of chapter 8. Let's pick up there. This ended the last message. As he spoke these words, many believed in him. The words that he spoke, literally, he speaks about them dying in their sins if they do not believe that he is. Then he says, look, when the Son of Man is lifted up, then you'll know that he is. Well, they hear his words, and you know, it's kind of like in a debate. You hear people speak, and something rings so true about, yeah, he's got it. That person's got it. That's what happened to the people. They're not convinced. They believe in him. But there's a difference between just believing in him. In fact, Christianity gives us a couple of pictures of this. One is to believe him is to believe what he says. If you believe someone, you believe what they said. Hey, I believe what you just said. I agree with you. That's the first level of belief or believing him. What he says is true. Now, the problem is many times nominal Christians, their reaction to this is, well, I have no reason to doubt anything Jesus said. That's not the same as I know what he said and I believe it. Many people don't even know what Jesus said, but they say, well, I have no reason to doubt. I was raised a Christian and I believe what Jesus is and what he says, but we don't even know what he says. The second level of belief is kind of where Jesus is going to go from verse 30. He opens up and says now in verse 31 something very powerful. He says, to those who believed him, if you abide in my word, you are my disciples indeed. So now you have disciples that believe him, but then he's saying, if you remain in my word, continue in it, then you're truly disciples. You're disciples indeed. The idea of this is believing not just in him, but on him, upon him, like a foundational truth. Everyone has a philosophy of life, and oftentimes they exchange it. As one wears out and doesn't work very well, they come up with another one. And I went through quite a few of them in my rebellion with the Lord. I'd try this philosophy and that philosophy, and they'd run out of gas, and I'd had to exchange it for something else. When I finally came back to the Lord, that was a foundational belief. I mean, I haven't left since. So this is a belief where despite whatever other ideas come, whatever temptations hit you, whatever storms try to put you off track, you've got a foundation in what he says. And the Word of God is like that for us. In other words, it tests everything else. That's what a foundational belief is. You measure every opinion, every longing, every decision, every plan, every agenda. You measure it to his truth. It also implies a navigational thing. In other words, landmark. As you're going forward, if you had good navigation out in the middle of the sea, without that navigation, you'd have no idea of the direction you're going unless you were really good at reading the sun. But with a landmark, like an island or navigation, you know the direction you're going. So the truth is like that. It's our navigation going forward. And you test everything by it. So then Jesus says to them who believed, if you abide in my word, you're my disciples indeed. Remaining in his word. Obeying his word. You often hear people say, well, you know, truth is under such attack. And they say, well, if they say to you, well, that's your truth. Now, a simple answer to that is that a true statement that you just said? That I have truth and you have truth? Is that true? See, the ridiculous notion of this idea, it sounds so clever. Well, that's your truth and I've got my truth. You know, that does not fit in any other area of life. Something is either true or it's not. There's a reality at stake here. And so this is the amazing thing, because as Jesus points out the difference between being a disciple that just believes what he says and being a true disciple where you are now foundationally, you're all in, no matter what anybody else says. And Jesus had to deal with those people. One, you know, when he first did the miracle, the first miracle, the turning of the water into wine, it was an amazing miracle. And it said many followed him, many believed in him. But the Bible also says in John 2, Jesus did not commit himself to them because he knew what was in them. And then in John 4, 48, unless you people see signs and wonders, you will by no means believe. So they constantly needed a propping up. This is foundational. This is navigational. If you abide in my word, you're my disciples indeed. And then look at the result, verse 32. And you shall know the truth, and the truth shall make you free. Now you see this quote, the truth shall make you free, on public buildings, educational buildings. I know it's still in Harvard, although I wouldn't be surprised if they let ivy grow over it so no one can see it. But also what they do very cleverly is just pull out that phrase. We're an education facility. The truth shall make you free. But if they ignore the first part of what Jesus said, if you abide in my word, you're my disciples indeed, and you shall know the truth, and the truth shall set you free. So it's in context of speaking of Jesus being the truth. He said, I am the way, the truth, and the life. No one comes to the Father but by me. Now the opposite of truth would be a lie, deception, or a little off kilter. Like if it's true that if you follow this navigation system to get to this island in a plane, there's only one direction that holds true that will give you at that end direction. But if you're just 1% off, even though it's very close, you won't even see the island of Hawaii if you're going there. So this is the idea, is that deception. Now, again, Satan's strategy at first is to persecute, but it's also to deceive. Set up alternativisms. The art of war is deception. And if we understand we are in spiritual war, we're also in a physical war with what's going on in our culture, what's going on in the world. Nations have designs against us. They may not be sending over bombs, but I can tell you just from looking at the studies in the drug, what they keep calling the drug crisis. We all know fentanyl. Probably if I were to ask, there's many, many people in this room that have had somebody get negatively impacted by fentanyl. It is the number one dangerous drug right now. And the precursor ingredients are all being produced in China. And they're shipping them over to Mexico. They've got their Chinese scientists putting them together, and then they're going to try to get them across. And they caught a shipment not long ago that had enough to kill 8 billion people. We are at war. It's a very subtle war. And we need to pray for wisdom, because so much of it is deception. So much is trying to figure out how it's all working. Spiritually, that's really true. Spiritually, The enemy knows that if you abide in Jesus' words, you're going to know the truth and you'll never be susceptible to lies.
0: Well, Lloyd, we'll be back in a moment with the second half of today's message. If you've got a Bible question you'd like to have answered by Pastor Lloyd, we would invite

0: Well, here's Pastor Lloyd with the second half of today's program called True Freedom in Jesus.
1: Look, have you ever felt that spiritual battle even in the morning when you know you should open the Bible? You know, you're going through a lot of stuff and you're so distracted with it, but picking up the Bible is the last thing you do. Do you ever wonder why that is? Do you ever wonder why every waking hour, I've used this illustration before, every waking hour, the enemy of your soul is strategizing to put you under, to separate you from the things of God, to pull you away. Distractions galore. Young people, I mean, these devices in their hands, they're being programmed so many ways they don't even know. I mean, they've already did the huge study, the National Institute of Health, showing the dramatic impact. $30 million study, I understand. And though we've kind of buried it, and tech companies have so much money and power over here, they easily just, that becomes a non-issue. You know, don't show it, don't put it out there, just it's there. But our enemies studied it and applied it. And China only allows their people to be on internet and all these devices 2 hours a week. Because they saw the study and what it does in programming people, and they realized, wow, we can use this, we can protect our people, and we can use this to undermine our enemies. For me, spiritual speaking, is that truth is so important. You know, the first armor that the Bible gives us to protect against the principalities and powers of wickedness in high places, what is that? It's called the belt of truth. See, truth holds everything together. And if they can get you off of truth, if they can question that truth to the degree where you're not confident in it, that is the danger. So Jesus said, look, you'll know the truth. Of course, John 17:17 says, sanctify them by your truth, praying to the Father. Your word is truth. The Lord is praying to the Father, praying for us to separate us unto truth. And your word is truth. Truth is reality. If you want a good dose of, like, for your own life to get energized, Paul praying for the Ephesian church in chapter 1 and in chapter 3. I'll just lay that out, write that down, look at those chapters later. There's two prayers found in each of those chapters, Ephesians 1 and Ephesians 3. And it will be amazing what Paul is praying for them. You'll realize, whoa, I need to pray for me. And I need to pray for others, this very same thing, because it all revolves around the eyes of your understanding to being enlightened, to know the true hope and the riches of the inheritance in Christ. And he goes on, it's really the more you get to know what God has done for you, you will not be pulled aside by trivial things. The truth will set you free, make you free. Now, their response to this is quite interesting. Verse 33, they say, now these are, again, there were Jews that believed, but now he's getting more and more bold with what he's saying. He's going to test their faith. Some believe that there were still those Jewish people who believed that they weren't the ones here, but there were some negative influences. Some of the leaders had come to try to disrupt it. So they say this in verse 33, we are Abraham's seed and we've never been in bondage to any man. How can you say you will make us free? How can you say you will be made free? They were thinking, of course, in the physical realm. And even so, they weren't being very honest. I mean, that's just a crazy statement for them to say, we have never been in bondage to any man. Their very nation of Israel was born as slavery, as slaves in Egypt. And they came out of Egypt. And in Judges, in their disobedience, they were dominated 7 different times by different other forces in bondage. Then the Assyrians came and took away the northern tribes in their rebellion against God. And then in the southern tribes, they were captive in Babylon for 70 years. Then they come back into the Syria, Antiochus Epiphanes. They have the whole celebration of Hanukkah to celebrate that deliverance. What do you mean they're saying we've never been in bondage to any man? If I were Jesus, I would have been pretty sarcastic and I'd say, so what is that Antonio fortress up the hill here? I mean, it's like Rome is overseeing things. What do you mean you're not in bondage? But Jesus was really talking about spiritual truths because he says this, spiritual bondage, verse 34. He answered and then said to this, and listen, pay close attention to this. Most assuredly, I say to you, when Jesus says that, pay close attention. Your version might be verily, verily. It might be truly, truly. It might be amen, amen, because that's actually the word.

0: word. Amen, amen. That we, so be it, so be it. I say to you, whoever commits sin is a slave of sin. That was the bondage he was talking about. Now, we can lie to ourselves and think, well, I'm not that bad. But, you know, you don't know, how can you test to see whether you're in bondage to sin? I mean, one of the simple tests is, don't sin. See how that works for you. See, you never know how hard something is until you do it. You know, many people feel, and I think that's part of the trap that we get caught in. They feel I'm basically a good person. That's kind of the number one religion. But how it plays out is, I'm not that bad. They're bad. Well, I'm not like him. Well, I'm not like them. So I'm not that bad. So we lie to ourselves that as long as I'm better than others, I'll be okay. The reality is God made us for him and made us for a relationship. And this is so significant. When you think about what sin does, sin in a marriage breaks that relationship. Sin in a relationship breaks that relationship. Satan incited sin to break a relationship that God had with his creation. Sin separates you from God. It separates you. One day you die in sin, you'll be separated from your body. And you'll be separated eternally if you have not settled that business with Jesus on the cross and believed in him. So he's saying something wild here. Whoever commits a sin is a slave of sin. Now, I never thought of sin as a type of slavery until after I was rescued. Then I look back and realize how dominated I was with satisfying my baser needs. Think about this in one sense. You know, are you willing to let that which you desire be Lord over you? It's essentially what happens when it comes to money, when it comes to sex, when it comes to power and fame. How much is enough? How much money is enough? The famous line, just a little bit more. How much sex is enough? Just a little bit more. How much power is enough? Just a little bit more. How much fame is enough? Just a little bit more. It's never going to be enough. You think when you're in slavery to sin, you'll never be happy until you feed those passions. But the more you feed those passions, is the law of diminishing returns. It takes more and more to satisfy, just like a drug addict. You know, you start with a little drug, oh, euphoria, but then you need a little bit more to get the same experience. This is the lie, and this is the bondage, and this is what happens. When we commit a sin, we become a slave to sin. I didn't realize what a slave to sin I was, how much I needed a sin in order to be happy. I couldn't imagine myself being happy going to church and sitting around with a bunch of gray-haired people talking about religion. I was like, give me a break. I couldn't imagine it. I couldn't imagine actually enjoying sitting and hearing a message from the Bible. Couldn't imagine, you know, singing these hymns and songs. You know, the reality is I was addicted to my way. I wanted to be the center. And my relationships were evaluated simply by, if you like me and think I'm great, then I'll be your friend. If not, then I'll cut you off. The moment I think you don't think I'm that great, then I'm done with you. I was a pure narcissist. I mean, it's amazing how God rescued me from that. My dad was as well, probably through many generations. But this is a heart-searching truth, you know, thinking that we might be free from sin because I'm not doing those things misses the real point. A person who thinks he's free because he can do whatever he wants is really not doing what he wants or likes. He's doing what sin is controlled in. Those of you who study nutrition, you probably would know that when you eat certain foods, sugary foods, starchy foods, and that sort of thing, you encourage the type of bacteria in your gut that become very demanding. In other words, your cravings come and you're being controlled by a little tiny bacteria in your gut that's proliferated because you've sent it down these kinds of foods and it wants more. More sugar, more starch, more carbs. And you become, basically, you're ruled by your appetite. And your appetite is controlled by the little kinds of bacteria in your gut. So the only way to deal with that is you starve out those bacteria. You take it away from those foods. You start giving it good foods. And you multiply better bacteria in your gut. And your cravings change. And I learned something very clearly. It takes 30 days to change your taster. You know, the things I craved before, I put out of my life for 30 days, cravings are gone. And the only way I got back into them is because I thought, oh, it won't affect me like it used to. And then I take a little, and then eventually I'm back there, and then I have to go through the whole detox again. But you know, the funny thing is, spiritually, it's a very similar thing. The habits that you do, the things you do, it creates a need for more. Bad habits are, you know, contagious. What you present yourself, Romans 6, verse 16 says it well. Do you not know that to whom you present yourselves slaves to obey, you are that one slaves whom you obey, whether of sin leading to death or obedience leading to righteousness?
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2: Pastor Lloyd, when Christians talk about Satan, sometimes it almost sounds like he's God's equal on the opposite side. You know, God represents good, Satan represents evil, and the two are battling it out. That's not really a good biblical picture, is it?
0: Not at all. Satan is actually a created being. He has power, certainly. And the Bible tells us not to be ignorant of his devices. But he's not all-powerful. He's not all-knowing. He's certainly not equal with God. God is sovereign.
2: Yeah, and that's the reality, I guess, when it comes to Satan and what the Bible says. And Pastor Lloyd, we're excited because the offer of this month is a book by Erwin Lutzer called God's Devil, The Incredible Story of How Satan's Rebellion Serves God's Purposes.
0: Yeah, that title gets your attention for sure. It's an excellent job because I've often said that at worst, he's the tool of God's hand. God is using everything that Satan is doing ultimately for his purpose. God is outside of time, so how can a created being like Satan for a moment even think, but he's been lifted up in pride that he thinks he can conquer God. The reality is no.
2: Yeah, and Christ has already won the decisive victory through his death and resurrection. And that's the message that we want to continue sharing through Bridging the Gap. It's the truth of God's word and the hope we have in Jesus. For those of you who faithfully support this ministry, thank you. 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
1: Today on A Daily Walk, Pastor John Randall speaks of God's mighty power over sin.
2: No, it's not sinless, but prayerfully sin less than we used to. The closer you get to Jesus, hopefully you sin less, not sin more. You sin less. John said, I'm writing this to you so that you may know there is power over sin. Maybe there's some sin that you have been battling with and struggling with, and you just keep repeating it. There's power over that sin. It's the power of the Holy Spirit to overcome it. You can, with God's help, if you look to Him.
1: From Calvary South OC, this is A Daily Walk. Pastor John Randall is in the early stages of a study in 1 John, as we'll be talking about the power of forgiveness. No matter what you've done in the past, there is complete forgiveness available and a remedy for sin. It's found in the finished work of Jesus at the cross. So let's be encouraged by that now as we join Pastor John in 1 John chapter 1.
2: There were those who were on the receiving end of this letter that professed to have a relationship with Jesus Christ. Yet, by the way that they lived, they denied it. They made a claim that was followed by a contradiction, which in turn led to a conclusion. John cites each one of those examples with the words, if we say. First example, of course, was found in verse 6. As there was a group that ignored their sin. They claimed to have fellowship with God, and yet they walked in darkness. And John said that was a contradiction. And the conclusion is that they lied and they did not practice the truth. But the next group, now in verse 8, didn't just ignore their sin. They actually denied having a sin nature. In verse 8, if we say we have no sin, we deceive ourselves and the truth is not in us. The word sin, it means to miss the mark. It is a departure from God's holy, perfect standard of what is right in word or in deed. The book of Genesis tells us how that sin entered the world. When God created the universe, created our planet, it says in Genesis chapter 1 and verse 31 that God saw all that he had made and it was very good. However, it says that Satan tempted Adam and Eve and they chose in their free will to disobey God and they sinned. And since Adam's sin, humans have inherited Adam's spiritual corruption and have been born with a sin nature. Paul writes of this in Romans chapter 5 in verse 12 when he tells us, therefore, just as through one man sin entered the world and death through sin, thus death spread to all men. When we speak of the sin nature, we refer to the fact that we have within us a natural inclination to sin. Given the choice to do God's will or our own, we naturally, that is before relationship with Jesus, choose to do our own will. And proof of that sin nature is clearly evident. Are you a parent today? Are you a grandparent? You know that when your children are born, that you don't have to teach them, this is how you be selfish. Let me show you how this works. You don't have to teach them how to be rebellious. When I ask you something, say no. They know that. You don't have to teach them to say, mine. You don't have to teach them, listen, when I ask you something, tell me the exact opposite of what I ask you. That is called a lie. Try it with me. You don't have to do that. It is a natural thing that just comes with the territory. They're born with this inherent sin. It's like, it's scary as a parent when you see your sin running around on two legs. Like, you just like, oh my goodness, who says that? Daddy says that. I never said that. You just lied. Like, yes, they do. Just like we inherit physical characteristics from our parents, we inherit a sinful nature from Adam. King David, he was grieved by this. In fact, he writes about it in Psalm 51. He said, surely I was sinful at birth, sinful from the time my mother conceived me. Folks, thankfully, there is a remedy for inherited, imputed, personal sin. Jesus went to the cross to deal with our sin. We have redemption through his blood. The forgiveness of sins, the Bible says, according to the riches of his grace. At the same time, John is writing, there is a false teaching called Gnosticism, and the Gnostics said that man did not have a sin nature. And the reason they said that is because matter to them was evil, the soul inside of man, separate from the body, and therefore could not be affected by the sinful flesh. Therefore, they said, we are without a sin nature. But that completely contradicts the scripture. The Bible tells us in Romans chapter 3, no doubt you're familiar with it. It says, there is none righteous. No, not one. There's none who understands. There's none who seeks after God. They've all turned aside. They've altogether become unprofitable. There is none who does good. No, not one. Notice this. All have sinned and fallen short of the glory of God. The Bible goes on to tell us that the wages of sin is death. But of course, the gift of God is eternal life through Jesus Christ, our Lord. There is only one person who has ever existed who was sinless, spotless, and it wasn't you or me. It was Jesus. Jesus was without sin. But these who were self-deceived said that they were without a sin nature. But John tells us the conclusion is the truth wasn't in them. They were deceived. By the way, let me say to you that the prerequisite for salvation is the realization that we are sinners in need of a savior. For some, they don't see themselves as sinners when they compare themselves to others. Now, they're sinners. I could see why. I mean, that's evident. But I'm not a bad person. I'm a good person. Of course, by their own definition, but they have a standard of morality. They have a code of personal ethics that is sufficient. And therefore, they consider themselves to be good when the Bible says there's none good. This too is self-deception. And the fact that they don't see it only shows that the truth is not in them. Not everybody likes to hear that they are a sinner. In fact, some places we said sin a lot today. We're going to say it a few more times. But people don't like to hear that word. These had denied a sinful nature, but also there was a denial of sins committed. That's the second thing John points out. Verse 10, look at it. If we say, there it is again. If we say this, if we say we have not sinned, we make him a liar and his word is not in us. There were those claiming that they had never committed sins in their life. Can you imagine that? We've never sinned? Ever? Never. Until now, when you lied. Everybody sins. You all do. We all do. But the Gnostics did not see their lifestyle in rebellion against the word of God as sin. The truth wasn't in them. They were deceived. But also, I think there was a redefining of what sin is. It's not a sin. It's a mistake. It's not a sin, it's an error. It's not a sin, it's something else. Actually, the Bible calls it sin. And what made it worse is that when they said that they had never sinned, it was more than just lying. Because they were not only deceiving themselves, but worse than that, this false claim that they had never sinned was actually blasphemous. Because they were making God a liar. God's word says all have sinned. They said, I haven't sinned. Are you calling God a liar? If you say you haven't sinned and he says you have, you're making God a liar, John says. And God does not lie. It's denying the whole testimony of God's word and the need for his redemptive activity to be our savior. Listen, if we could somehow be saved because we've never sinned, then what is the point of the cross? There would be no point of having a savior. There would be no point for the cross. The fact is we are sinners, therefore we needed a savior. We have a sin nature. We were born in sin. And it's worse than that, because the Bible says that we are dead in sin. Did you know that? Ephesians chapter 2, verse 1, Paul tells us what our former condition is before we are saved. Here's what he said. Dead in trespasses in sin, which you once walked according to the course of this world, according to the prince of the power of the air, which is a reference to the devil, among whom also we once conducted ourselves. That is, we lived according to the lusts of our flesh, and we just fulfilled the desires of the flesh and of the mind, and we were by nature children of wrath, just waiting to be judged. Dead, that's where we were. Some of us were more dead than others, been dead longer, but all dead in sin. But these had denied it. I was sharing with the men yesterday at our conference that there was a famous preacher by the name of Donald Barnhouse. And Barnhouse, after a message one morning on a Sunday, was approached by a young man. He was an athletic man, young guy, came to him after his message, and he remarked to Barnhouse that when he sinned, this young man said it didn't bother him. He didn't feel anything that Barnhouse suggested he should feel. This young man therefore saw no problem with his practice. Barnhouse responded, "If I were to take an 800-pound dumbbell and drop it on a dead man, do you think he would feel it?" The young athletic man said, "Certainly not." Barnhouse replied, "The reason you don't feel pain is because you are dead. You're dead in sin." But friends, thankfully, again, there is a remedy. Oh, there is a remedy for our sin. It's the blood of Jesus. We can be forgiven. We can be cleansed. We can be free because of the finished work of Christ on our behalf. And that is why John says in verse 9, there is forgiveness of sin. There were those that denied the sinful nature, denied committing sin. John says, we are sinners, and great news, there is forgiveness. Where is it found? Verse 9. If, it's a condition here, if we confess our sins, he is faithful and just to forgive us our sins and to cleanse us from all unrighteousness. The word confess that is used here means more than just admitting something. The definition actually means to say the same thing. That is, to agree with what God has said about sin. I'm agreeing with it. I realize what it says. I'm a sinner, born with a sin nature. I need to repent of sin. And therefore, when I realize this, I confess it to the Lord. And the context of this word implies a continuous action. There is an attitude that is in the Christian, a true believer, towards sin that is humility and contrition. It's a desire to confess to the Lord anything that the Holy Spirit puts his finger on that would separate me from fellowship with him, and quickly. Lord, forgive me for that. In fact, Proverbs tells us in Proverbs 28, verse 13, he who covers his sin will not prosper, but whoever confesses and forsakes his sin will have mercy. That is what God desires. Do you cover your sin or do you confess it? To confess it is to find cleansing, is to find forgiveness, but to cover it is to find destruction and bondage. You know, there is an example of one such man who covered his sin. His name was Achan. Are you familiar? The nation of Israel crossed over the Jordan, standing outside of Jericho, about ready to march around it several times. And the Lord spoke through Joshua to the people, saying, "Don't take any spoils of this victory. They all belong to the Lord. Don't touch it. Give it all to the Lord." And everybody understood what the plan was. Of course, they marched around the city. You remember, they blew the trumpets. The walls of the city came down. They went in and took Jericho. However, there was one man named Achan who saw a wedge of gold and a garment, and he took it and he hid it in his tent. The next battle was against Ai, a much smaller area. And Joshua didn't even send the whole army. He just said, we just send a few people up there. And they went up and attacked Ai, and Ai routed them, defeated them. And Joshua was so devastated that he got on his face and said, God, what's going on? What happened? The Lord said, there's sin in the camp, Joshua. And the Lord began to narrow it down from tribe to tribe to tribe to family to individual to Achan. And Joshua, when he finally confronted Achan, he said, confess, what have you done? And he said, well, I saw a wedge of gold and a garment, and I coveted them. I took them and I hid them. And there they are. I've often wondered myself, when would you ever have a chance to use those things? I mean, really, you're going to wear that garment out? I mean, no, everybody's going to recognize that you have it. What are you going to use the gold for? I mean, what are you? But that's the deceptive nature of it. You covered it, you hid it. And what happened to Achan? His whole family was destroyed as a result of him unwilling to confess it. There is no freedom in covering it, but there is freedom when you confess it. I agree with what God's word says. I am not only forgiven, but I am cleansed. And what a blessing that is. There is some misunderstanding concerning confession today. There are those that say you must go and sit in a booth and you must confess your sins to somebody on the other side of that booth, who in turn will assign you some means of penance. Perhaps a prayer more than one, prayed more than once. Maybe something else, some task to absolve your transgression. And under that system, they say you receive forgiveness based upon your good works. Not so. By the way, I don't need to go to a priest. I have a high priest that I go to, and I confess my sin to him, and he forgives and cleanses me. Others suggest that you are only forgiven of the sins that you confess. If there's any unconfessed sin that you didn't see or didn't notice or forgot about, listen, when you stand before the judgment seat, it's going to be hanging over your head. You didn't confess it. Not so. The finished work of Christ on the cross means our sins have been forgiven. Like something's going to be hanging over me when I get to heaven. Sometimes I've been asked the question many times, oh, am I going to be judged for my sins? No, your sins, my sins were judged at Calvary. They were judged there. But at the same time, we still do sin. And therefore, when we do, we confess it. We repent of it. We turn from it. David said this, blessed, Psalm 32, verse 1 and 2. He said, blessed is he whose transgression is forgiven, whose sin is covered. Blessed is the man to whom the Lord does not impute iniquity. Now understand this, that's Old Testament. Covered, not imputed, blessed, if you're forgiven. Did you know that under the Old Testament sacrificial system, that a high priest would go in to the tabernacle, that tent of meeting, and inside the holiest of all places, there was something called the Ark of the Covenant. Are you familiar? The Ark of the Covenant. The Ark of the Covenant represented the throne of God on the earth. Inside of the Ark of the Covenant were God's commandments, God's requirements. On top of the Ark of the Covenant, the lid over the Ten Commandments was called the mercy seat. And the priest would take the blood of a lamb, and he would go in and he would place the blood on the mercy seat and around the Ark of the Covenant. And the Lord said, when I see the blood, I will speak to you there. Mercy was on top of the law. A sacrifice had been made, and the people's sins were, listen, covered, not removed, covered. Fast forward, Jesus comes as the Lamb of God, and Jesus doesn't go into a temporary physical temple, but he goes to the very throne room of God, the actual throne room. Not the template, not the picture, but the actual. He had offered himself. His blood had been shed. Therefore, our sins are now removed. The blood of the Lamb has removed our sins. Not covered, removed. As far as the east is from the west, that is where our sins have gone. Never to meet again because of his blood that was shed. Mercy triumphed over judgment in the cross. The law says we deserve judgment. We have broken God's law. Mercy says he can be merciful because the blood of the sacrifice was placed upon it. Do you understand? Now your sins have been removed. I hope somebody's excited about that. I don't know. A couple of you. It's great news, especially if you know you're a sinner. And you are. So we all are. But also John tells us that there is power over sin. Oh, we do sin. We confess it. But we have power over sin. Look at what it says in chapter 2, verse 1. My little children, these things I write to you so that you may not sin. Someone has rightly said concerning the word of God that sin will keep you from this book. But this book, it'll keep you from sin. The Bible says, your word I have hidden in my heart that I might not sin against thee. John says here, this is the second reason why he wrote this letter. The first reason, you remember, that your joy may be full. Second reason, I've written this so that you may not sin. God's word, that sword of the Spirit that enables us to overcome and fight against the flesh, the offensive weapon, to be able to say when temptation comes, it is written. It is written. It is written, just like Jesus, using the word of God. John says, I'm writing this to you so that you may not sin. Now, when John says this, he's not saying that you're going to be sinless. You know, there was a false teaching called sinless perfection, that you can right now experience sinless perfection. I met a girl once who told me she was sinless. I said, that's impossible. And she said, no, I was just like, so many scriptures. And I said, no, you're not sinless. There's only one person that was sinless, and his name wasn't Julie, it was Jesus. So you have sin. Her name was Julie, sorry. No offense, ladies, that's your name, but that's what she said. No, it's not sinless, but prayerfully sin less than we used to. The closer you get to Jesus, hopefully you sin less, not sin more. You sin less. John said, I'm writing this to you so that you may know there is power over sin. Maybe there's some sin that you have been battling with and struggling with, and you just keep repeating it. There's power over that sin. It's the power of the Holy Spirit to overcome it. You can, with God's help, if you look to him.
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What a blessing to have a radio station. You know, God is so good to us, man. It's just amazing what He's doing, you know, through our flock here. And just a tremendous blessing. And this morning, if you don't have a Bible, raise your hand and we'll lend you one. And we'll be in Luke chapter 2. But before we get to the Bible study, we've got a couple things here. First of all, we got a new member to our family. We have Emily Rose Wonderly. She was born this morning at 1:49 a.m., 9 pounds, 6 ounces, 20 inches long. It was a long labor, they say. But praise God, Mark and Brandy are celebrating another child, and that's how we do membership here. Also, we want Abe and Brenda, why don't you stand up? This is their last Sunday here. They've been here for some years, and I want to thank you for serving. Thank you for loving us and caring for us. And I heard you're not going that far. Well, just drive back then. What's wrong? So let's just pray, and we'll pray for the service. We'll pray for them and just thank the Lord. So, Father, we thank you so much, God. We thank you for the flock, for the body, that you, the folks you call, Lord God, to come and attend our fellowship, like Abe and Brenda. We thank you, Lord God, that they come, they utilize the gifts that you have given to them. And, Lord, we pray as they go, Lord God, that, of course, you'll be going with them and that you would direct them to the fellowship they need to be in and to utilize their gifts as well. Thank you for them. Thank you for Emily Rose Wonderly, Lord, coming into this world. Another child, Lord, to be raised to know you, Lord God, in a wonderful Christian home. And we ask that you bless our teaching today, God, that you would speak to us in Jesus' precious name. This body said, amen. Amen. All right. God bless you. Thank you, guys. Yeah, Luke chapter 2. The birth of Jesus. The last time in our study of Luke, we learned quite a few things. We learned how John the Baptist's birth was a fulfillment of God's promise, right? Of a forerunner who will precede the coming of the Messiah. Precede him in birth and precede him in when he begins his ministry. His name was John, and his naming and circumcision showed Elizabeth and Zechariah's obedience. While Zechariah's voice was restored from unbelief, demonstrated, though, renewed faith and God's grace, moving Zechariah's to speak forth in this new voice, we could say, speaking and prophesying of Jesus as the promised Savior and his son John as his herald, called to prepare people for salvation through repentance and forgiveness. And this morning, yes, we will come to and review a very familiar section of Luke, the author's writing. Here in this gospel, it speaks of what we would call Christmas, right? The birth of Jesus. But with an important note. Now, I ask you to, let's look at these verses afresh. Let's see what the Lord wants to speak to us in October, not in December. And let's see what he has for us as we leave here with something that we can take with us to remind us of his love, grace, and mercy. But here, let's not lose the important note of Jesus, his humanity. Many scriptures speak to us of Jesus' humanity. He being Emmanuel, I love that name because Emmanuel means what? God with us, deity and humanity, if you haven't heard that from me yet, God with us. John 1:14 says, and the Word became flesh and dwelt among us, and we beheld his glory, the glory as of the only begotten of the Father, full of grace and what? And truth. Philippians 2:5-8, let this mind be in you, which was also in Christ Jesus, who being in the form of God,
did not consider it robbery to be equal with God, but made himself of no reputation, taking the form of a bondservant and coming in the likeness of men and being found in appearance as a man. He humbled himself and became obedient to the point of death, even the death of the cross. In Hebrews 2:17, for this reason, he had to be made like them, fully human in every way, in order that he might become a merciful and faithful high priest in service to God, and that he might make atonement for the sins of the people. And one more, Hebrews 4:14-15, seeing then that we have a high priest who has passed through the heavens, Jesus, the Son of God, let us hold fast our confession. So these verses and many others speak to us of Jesus' humanity, who passed through the heavens. I love that. I love that saying. He passed through the heavens, of course, we know, into Mary's womb. We studied that, how all that took place. And then born to be our Savior and our mediator, the mediator between God and man. So let us not forget the humanity of Christ, but also remember the holiness of Jesus. He being God, always has been, always will be, never have lost it, came into this world as Emmanuel. Well, we pick it up in chapter 2, beginning in verses 1 through 3. And it says this, and it came to pass, and it did, didn't it? It came to pass in those days, and let us not remember when Mary was at the end of her third trimester, that a decree went out from Caesar Augustus. The word Augustus, it means like the gods. He was the first Roman Caesar, reigning from 31 BC to 14 AD. If you want to know that stuff, I'm going to tell you. All the world should be registered. So he comes out with this decree that all the world, the known world then, and Rome was overseeing, overruling the world, if you would, then. But he decreed should be registered. Verse 2. And then the census preceded a taxing. You know, they're going to get you one way or the other. First took place while Quirinius was governing Syria, that guy, right? He was governing Syria, which tells us it was 4 BC. Verse 3, so all went to be registered, everyone to his own city. There would be repercussions if they didn't do that. So Luke, right? Dr. Luke, the detailed guy, the guy who's writing every detail, going out, getting information, putting it down, being in the Holy Spirit as he's directing him to write these things, he gives us to us such details on the times and the governing rulers that one could calculate the year of this registration that God had moved Caesar's heart. Now let me say that again. God moved Caesar's heart to decree a census that required everyone to go to their own city of lineage, their ancestral city, whether they were born there or not. Everyone had to go back to their lineage, the city of their own lineage. Not only to be registered, but also as God who does moves the hearts of the kings the way he wants them to, not only to register, but to fulfill prophecy. And that the Messiah will be born in Bethlehem. You see, this August one was just a pawn in God's hand who would help fulfill prophecy of the true exalted one, of his birth at this time. Verses 4 through 5 goes on and says, and Joseph also went up. Now, this is Joseph of the couple Joseph and Mary. He went up from Galilee, and whenever you are going to Judea and to Jerusalem, you will notice in the scriptures they will always write going up. That was the proper way
of telling others where you were headed. I'm going up to the temple. Always the respect of going up. And so Luke writes that they went up from Galilee out of the city of Nazareth, and I'm sure Mary was glad with that, into Judea to the city of David, which is called Bethlehem. Why is it called the city of David? Because it's where his lineage is. And all those who fell under that generation, all those who fell under that line of David. It's the city of David, which is called Bethlehem. Now, when I visited Israel, it was in 2011 in March, we weren't allowed to go to Bethlehem. There was some tensions there, so we couldn't go there, but we could see it far off. Oh, yeah, there's Bethlehem. Okay. But because he was of the house and the lineage of David, Joseph was of the house and the lineage of David, he went there to be registered with Mary, by the way, who is also of the house and the lineage of David. I love how God puts this couple together, right? He knows what he's doing. Now, notice also, to be registered, he takes Mary, who was also, and notice the Holy Spirit had Luke to write, his betrothed wife. Now, why didn't it just say his wife? Well, although they were legally married, they had not yet consummated the marriage. And so here it's, although they're legally married, the betrothal, we shared this with you, was a legal marriage. The contract was signed, if you would. They hadn't consummated their marriage, Mary remaining a what? A virgin. That's important. You need to know that. Mary remaining a virgin. She was with child of the Holy Spirit, with child of God. And it says there, who was with child.

prophesying. He says, though you are little among the thousands of Judah, yet out of you shall come forth to me the one to be ruler in Israel, the true ruler, the true Messiah, the one who would come. And although there it is a small city, see, God is not a respecter of cities. He's not a respecter of men. He didn't say that he would come out of Jerusalem. And I'll share this a little bit here in a minute. He says, yet out of you shall come forth to me the one to be ruler in Israel, whose going forth are from old, from everlasting. Underline that. From old, from everlasting. Bethlehem means what? House of bread, right? Correct. And a perfect birthplace for the bread of life, John 6:35, the bread of life to be born. And although Jesus was born in Bethlehem, he did not begin there. And I told you to underline whose going forth are from old to everlasting. His going forth there is eternity past. Oh, again, speaking of his deity, speaking of he's always been there. He was there before Genesis 1:1. He was God before that. He was in eternity past being God. Don't forget that. Now, Nazareth, let's talk about this. Nazareth to Bethlehem, we have a map, a photo up there. It was a difficult hike. Hey, honey, let's go for a hike, right? Near third trimester. It was a difficult hike in that day. It was over 70 miles through mountain terrain. They didn't have roads back then. You guys know that. They may have paths. They may have, you know, hiking trails and things like that. But it was a difficult hike. Think about that. Being used by God, please listen, my brothers and sisters. Being used by God does not mean that difficulty or challenges will not come our way. Okay? I hate to break it to you, but you know, if we're going to be used by God, and we say, yes, Lord, use me. Yes, Lord, I hear your calling, and I am your servant. Please don't think that there won't be difficulty and challenges, that there won't be an enemy, that there won't be someone who tries to, you know, keep us from serving the Lord, or whatever the case may be. But the blessing in serving is worth going through those difficulties, going through those valleys. It's worth the Lord, and it's worth the Lord being glorified, because that's who's going to be glorified. We're going to learn lessons, right? We're going to become more and more faithful of the Lord, as he has, as we say, hey, use me, Lord. Okay, here we go. And in the valleys, you learn a lot. And then you get to the mountaintops, and then you can rejoice. Thank you, God. You got me through this. What's next, God? Uh-oh, another valley, you know. But I will trust you in the valley, because I trusted you in the valley before, in the valley past. And I will trust. Might not look like much. I may not even raise my hand sometimes. But I want you to be glorified and using me for whatever you need, whatever tasks you have called upon me. I like what Peter writes in 1 Peter 4:11. If anyone speaks, let him speak as the oracles of God. Take serious what God has called you to do. If anyone ministers, let him do it as with the ability which God supplies, not on your own strength. That's not going to last long. Your own strength is not going to last long. You better be called. And you better do it as you are there representing God, utilizing his supplies. He has many supplies. He supplies us with the Holy Spirit to do the work that he asks us to do. That in all things, and this is the end state, right? All things God may be what? Glorified through Jesus Christ, to whom being the glory and dominion forever and ever. Amen. We remember Mary's song. We go back and review it later on, not right now. But we remember what Mary said. I'm your servant, Lord. You're my Savior. I'm here. Use me, God. Lord, use me. Come Hades or high water. That's a better way of saying it in church. Use me. Use me. Use me, God. And sometimes, but don't let that fear you, because you serve a mighty God.

0: You have the Holy Spirit. You have the supplies. Now, are you ready to step out in Him? So Mary, you know, she's going through this rough track, man. Got to go here. You're traveling with her husband. And then in verse 6, and so it was that while they were there, the days were completed for her to be delivered. And I love that sentence. I know it means for her to deliver, but not only for her to deliver, but the one she delivers will deliver her. I always love saying that. And she brought forth, underline this, her firstborn son, her firstborn. Chronologically, it's speaking here of Mary's pregnancies, of the birth order. Because Mary would have other children. Now, let me give you some verses so you can put them in your notes. She would have other children mentioned. Well, like here, we'll get to it in Luke 8. Then his mother and brothers came to him and could not approach him because of the crowd, speaking there of when Mary went to visit Jesus. But also Matthew chapter 12 and 13, Mark 6. Those chapters mention not only her sons, but the daughters she bore. And John chapter 2 and chapter 7, so again, speak of her other children. And Jesus was her firstborn in chronological birth order, but he is God's firstborn son in preeminence. One above none. The first and the the Alpha and the Omega. Okay. So don't get it twisted. When God is speaking of his only begotten son, his firstborn, that's speaking of preeminence. When here we see of Mary, that's speaking of chronological birth order. Very important for us to know. Because there are denominations that get it all twisted, and it's not biblical. And she wrapped him in swaddling, strips of cloths, and laid him in a manger. Why? Because there was no room for them in the inn. We're so familiar with these verses. The word manger means a crib for fodder, a trough made out of stone. And you can imagine that's where she laid the Christ child. No doubt there was hay, and you know, she wrapped them in these cloths and laid them there in the crib, because it says there was no room for them in the end. Now, you know, we could say, well, yeah, it's probably a city that is overcrowded. They may have gotten there late, right? Everybody's there to register. But let me just speak a little matter of fact here. I have to think that there is no room based upon perhaps Joseph and Mary's assumed reputation, having a child assumed out of wedlock, treating them that way as an outcast. This was their home of origin. This was their lineage, their home. The town of David, Bethlehem. They would have relatives there. Aunts and uncles, no doubt. Great aunts and great uncles. And relatives will never let a pregnant woman stay in a cave, would they? I remember a friend of mine growing up, Eddie Martinez. We were like this. At first, we fought each other because we're over girlfriends. It's a mess. Santa Ana, California, you know. So, but then we became very good friends, and he would tell me, he goes, you know, Mark, we came here, you know, from I think the Arizona or something, and we came to my mom's sister's house, you know, plenty of room, and they made us live in the garage, and they had all these rules for us. We couldn't touch this, don't touch that. when we have company, don't even come into the house. I mean, treated them like, not like they were relatives at all. And then they had to pay. They had to pay rent. And I get all that. But, you know, he would tell me these things, what things they went through. And so we tend to think that relatives wouldn't treat you that way, would they? They did here. There was no room. So they stayed in the cave or a stable. They stayed there. Again, the hard things that we have to do sometimes as we are in the will of God. And you know what question I'm going to ask you next? Is there room for Jesus in your hearts this morning? Have you made room, as the song said? Let me first speak to the Christians. Have we left out Jesus in some aspect? We come to church, we bring Jesus in, and we leave, him at the front door, in a sense. We never include him in anything. We never call upon his name. Or maybe we've gotten to that place that we're just, you know, lukewarm. Let's invite him back. He saved you. He gave you the Holy Spirit. He died on the cross. What more do you want him to do for you? Your names are written in the Lamb's Book of Life. Man, you should be all over our Lord. You should just be embracing him daily, making room for him. May we always make room for Jesus in our heart, in our marriages, in our family. May he always be the welcomed unseen guest in our life. We've got to get our priorities back, brothers and sisters. And for those of you who don't know Jesus Christ, you need to make room for him this morning. Receive him as your Lord. Open your heart to him. Ask him to come in and to save you and be your Savior. It's a wonderful thing to do. It's a wonderful thing. It's the most important decision you'll ever make in your life. What's interesting, as she says here, that she wrapped him in these swaddling, these wrappings, these strips of cloth. When you think at his death, when Jesus died, he was also wrapped in the same type of cloth, but this time by another Mary. You ever think about that? And so as Mary wrapped her child, he was wrapped, yet he was born to die. He was born to die. He was wrapped as one would be wrapped after death. Here comes Jesus, and his mission is to go to the cross. And I thought that was interesting that Mary also, Magdalene, wraps Jesus in the same type of cloth. And then he's placed, because there's no room, he didn't own a tomb, in a borrowed tomb. How these things reflect one another. He's laid in a borrowed tomb because he would only need it for the weekend. Amen?
1: Amen?
0: All right. Well, with all of that going on there are some shepherds in the field, right? And in verse 8 it says, now there were in the same, let me get my Bible here. Now there were in the same country shepherds living out in the fields, keeping watch over their flock at night. Now, many scholars believe that these shepherds were used and the sheep were used for the daily sacrifices in the temple. You had to have shepherds for the sacrifices. There would be a morning and an evening sacrifice, right? And shepherds were known as outcasts and unclean. Remember, this is who the angel was dispatched to. Okay, keep that in mind. They had a reputation of being outcast and unclean due to their occupation being among the sheep. They were kept away from temple worship. They weren't being allowed by the rabbis to attend worship. They had to go through all kinds of washings and going through all these kinds of religious regulations. But did they forget that King David, the beloved leader of their history, was a shepherd? He was among the sheep. He was chosen among the sheep to come out and be anointed. The hypocrisy that we see at that time. And the one who was born that evening was the good shepherd who will lay down his life as the Lamb of God for the sins of the world, John 1:29. Not only for the Jew, but also for the Gentile. They forget. And yet there is a prejudice amongst them. Verse 9, and behold, the angel of the Lord stood before them, and the glory of the Lord shone around them, and they were greatly afraid. Greatly afraid. I like how, you know, the Lord sends this angel. Could it be Gabriel? We don't know. But it was the angel of the Lord, and the glory of the Lord was there, shone around them, and they were greatly afraid. And then the angel said to them, do not be afraid, for behold, I bring you good tidings, good news, gospel of great joy, which will be to all people. For there is born to you this day in the city of David a Savior who is Christ the Lord. Matter of fact, right down to it, this is what's going to happen. This is why I was dispatched to tell you. I love this because these so-called outcasts and unclean shepherds were the first people that God dispatched, the angel, to announce the birth of his son. The angel was not sent to the priests and the scribes of that day. The angel was not sent to to the temple. He announced the good news of the Savior's birth to these shepherds, common shepherds, men who gave their whole life in raising and grazing sheep. Today Jesus comes for the outcast. Today Jesus comes to those who don't have a good reputation or seemingly. And that day he came for the outcasts, the tax collectors, the Samaritans, the sick, the blind, the disabled. Hey, he comes for sinners, of which we all are. And they all were. Anyway, they were sinners as well. Those who had nothing to give, only to receive. What did the shepherds have to give? They had nothing to give, but only to receive, and that is his grace and mercy and the announcement of the Messiah's birth. Verse 12, and this will be a sign to you. You will find a babe wrapped in swaddling cloths, lying in a manger. Jesus was not born in a palace, nor in the temple grounds about 6 miles to Jerusalem. God again confirming his words to these shepherds with a sign that the Messiah will be found, the child will be found lying in a manger. And that probably caught their attention as well. That would be most unusual for a child to be placed, yet the Messiah. Well, it wouldn't be hard to find, right? One, they would listen to the cry of a child, and if they see a baby in a trough, well, there he is. Guys, he's never hard to be found. He's never hard to find. Never hard to find. Jeremiah 29:13, and you will seek me and find me, and when you search for me with all your heart, you will find me. Are you searching? Are you searching for God? Are you searching for the Lord? He says, you'll find me. And suddenly, verse 13, there was with the angel a multitude of heavenly hosts praising God and saying, glory to God in the highest, and on earth peace, goodwill toward men. They needed to hear that word. They needed to hear earth, peace on earth, goodwill toward men. They needed to hear this first Christmas carol, if we could say. The song had a message of peace on earth. Christ came to a world at that time, as well as ours, but at that time that had known much unrest and anxiety. And even though Israel was living, as the scholars tell us, under Pax Romana, what is that? Roman peace. The absence of war doesn't guarantee the presence of peace. Amen? Man needed peace. Man needed the Prince of Peace, and the Prince of Peace has arrived. Romans 5:1, therefore, having been justified by faith, we have peace. Are you looking for peace this morning? You can have that peace. We have peace with God through our Lord Jesus Christ. He brings us peace. He brought peace there. Peace of heart, a peace of the soul, even a peace of mind. Again, we know the history and what is ahead for the Jews there under the Roman rule. And just because there's not a war doesn't mean, doesn't guarantee the presence of peace. We're moving on in verse 15. The shepherds will respond. So it was when the angels had gone away from them into the heaven, it was just now the shepherds. The excitement, the singing, the glory of the Lord, whatever that looked like, the Shekinah glory, not Chicano, Shekinah. I'm not going to go there. Dorothy calls me the Chicano glory. That's our little insight. Don't say anything when she comes. But as this awe, the sepete, it moves, it's gone, it's just the shepherds, what will they do? How will they respond? Well, they said to one another, let us now go to Bethlehem and see this thing that has come to pass, which the Lord has made known to us. What an honor. What an honor for the Lord to choose these shepherds to make known to them the birth of his son, the fulfillment of prophecy. They're responding with genuine urgency. I love that. Hearing from God through his servant angel, and then believing the good news that they heard, they wish to see Jesus. Let us go. And it says in 16 that they came with what? Haste. They came with haste and found Mary and Joseph and the babe lying in a manger, just as they were told. Just as God's word. Go, see, seek, you'll find. And just as they were told, they find the Christ. They were not kept back from going and worshiping the Savior as they were from the temple. A stable was open for anyone to enter, and in their case, to worship the Lord. And that should be for all churches. The door should be open to anyone. All churches should say, come as you are. And then we pray you'll leave different as the shepherds left. Our heart is that you will leave different. All are welcome. We pray that all would leave different, in love with Jesus, having an encounter with Christ, coming back from a backslidden state. Well, moving on in 17, and now when they had seen him, they made widely known the saying which was told them concerning the child. They're there with their staffs, and they're running around, and they're telling the people, hey, the Christ, child of Christ. They came to see, they left to tell, and that is the Great Commission in its simplest form. Great Commission in its simplest form. They came to see, and they left to tell. We are called upon as believers to tell, and to tell on ourselves. What's that? Well, yeah, to tell others of the good news, to share the gospel, but to tell on ourselves that we, in our conduct, we love the Lord. And we're his ambassadors. Not perfect, but we tell on ourselves how much we love Jesus. Not weird. Don't be weird. We don't need weird people. God doesn't.

need that kind of advertisement. Just loving people, living in the Spirit, showing people just who we really are. And all those, verse 18, who heard it marveled at those things which were told them by the shepherds. I found out another interesting insight into these shepherds. They were not permitted to testify in court. Man, come on, people. Apparently they had a reputation of being untruthful. I don't know. And yet, so I think they're marveling, one, are these shepherds saying? And two, wow, look at this. They're saying it. They're telling on themselves. It seemed like they've been with God. The story they're saying, the things they're saying, the people were marveled by it. But God used and trusted these humble shepherds to be the first human witnesses of the prophecy being fulfilled concerning his son's birth. And they must have felt special. We're not allowed to go to the temple. We smell. What do you expect us to do? Sure, we can go through all these religious regulations just to go there and pray, but we're going right back out. You know, we've got responsibilities. We're taking care of the sheep. You know, by the way, Pharisee, it's the sheep that we're bringing to you to offer as required by the law. Well, all that's going on. Very familiar with it, right, during Christmas. Verse 19, but Mary kept all these things and pondered them in her heart. Oh, another translation said, treasured up all these things. As she looks back to her engagement with Gabriel and to the process of her becoming pregnant, Holy Spirit himself coming upon you, the glory of God, the Shekinah glory covering you, overshadowing you, you know, all that whole thing. And now, you know, just seeing all that had happened in her life, angels, the miraculous conception, her relatives, pregnancy, the Holy Spirit's involvement, more angels, shepherds worshiping and witnessing, and no doubt people coming around to see the child. Mary had a good reason to meditate. She said little, but kept all these things and pondered them in her heart because she has that mother's heart. What will come of these things? What will come of this child that I bore? She would call him her son. What will come about that? And so, in closing, in verse 20, then the shepherds returned. Did they return the same way? You think? No, they went back to what they've been called to do. They went back to their trade. They went back being shepherds. But let me tell you, I have to say, they're born again. They're not the same. The shepherds returned, glorifying and praising God even more, having this encounter, having a closer relationship with God for all the things that they had heard and seen as it was told them, for being used. What a blessing. And how humbling it is for God to use them, not the Pharisees, not the scribes, not the high priests, not born at the temple, born in a manger where they could go and see and go and tell. And we're learning in Luke's gospel that God works through all kinds of people by all kinds of events to accomplish his plan. Amen. At this time, we're going to have communion served. And we'll take communion. But listen, if you've never given your life to Jesus Christ, the prayer team will be on my right and my left. And after the service, you may go up to them and say, hey, I want to receive Christ. I want to pray. But you can do it right there in your chair. Just say, Jesus, save me. Jesus, forgive me. I believe you died on the cross for my sin. Come into my life. Come in today. Come in to stay. You can pray that prayer right there. You can come up afterwards and they'll pray more for you and give you a New Start Bible. And if you pray that, you can take communion with us. You can call it your first Holy Communion if you want. But then you're able to take communion. Remember him and remember his death.

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1: Notice the importance of worship in the house of the Lord. The importance of singing to the Lord, learning new songs. The Levites, the musicians, leading the congregation, preparing for the priest to come out, Ezra, to teach the word of God as our hearts are being prepared to receive the word of God.

0: 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We're glad you've joined us for the conclusion of our series in the book of Nehemiah, drawing from the Israelites' celebration after completing the rebuilding of Jerusalem's walls. Roel will encourage you to develop a heart and life of worship to the Lord. 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Here's Roel Reese in the book of Nehemiah with part two of our lesson, The Agreement Signers.
1: Now we go into chapter 11, the people now dwelling in Jerusalem. Notice Nehemiah now, in this chapter, returns again to repopulate the capital of Jerusalem, because when they came back, 55,000 returned, remember, from Babylon? And now what he's trying to do is repopulate the capital city of Jerusalem in order to decrease its vulnerability to the enemy. He wants to make sure we got enough people in the city just in case we're attacked. We can defend the city as he puts his trust in the Lord. He's not only a wise builder, but he's a wise captain in, notice, in setting up the city with enough people to defend the city. Chapter 11, verse 1. Here are the actual leaders and volunteers. He says, and now the leaders of the people dwelt at Jerusalem. The rest of the people cast lots to bring, notice, 5,000 out of 50,000 out to dwell in Jerusalem. So what they had done is they said, okay, most of the people didn't really want to live in the city because the city was not rebuilt totally fully. So they lived outside in the outskirts of Jerusalem. You see? 5,000 out of 50,000. Notice what he says. 1 out of 10 to dwell in Jerusalem. We need 5,000 in Jerusalem out of 50,000 in order to defend the city. Verse 2. And the people blessed all the men who were willing offer themselves to dwell in Jerusalem. Notice, it wasn't something that was forced upon them. Do we have any volunteers here, he says, that want to stay here to defend the city of Jerusalem? The rest can go. And they volunteered willingly. Anything we do for the Lord should be willingly, volunteering. We should never have to be forced to do it, because otherwise God is not pleased. You won't be happy and he won't be happy. Verse 3. Now the urban population in verses 3 to 24. These are the heads of the providence who dwell in Jerusalem. But in the cities of Judah, everyone dwelt in his own possession of the cities. Israelites, priests, Levites, Nephilim, these are the Gibeonites, the descendants of Solomon's servant. So here we see, number one, the tribes of Judah and Benjamin in chapter 11, verses 3 through 9. We're not going to read it. We're jumping over. Number two, in verse 10 through 14, the priest. Notice all the names there. And then in chapter 11, verse 15 to 24, we have all of the Levites' names given to us. Those that took care of the outside of God's house. And then all the way down to verse 21, he talks about the temple servants now in chapter 11, verse 21. He says, but Nephilim dwelt in Ophel, in Seha, and Gisba. We're over the Nephilims. And then we have in verse 22, and also the overseers of the Levites at Jerusalem was Uzai, the son of Bani, the son of Heshbai, and the son of Mathaniah, the son of Micah, the son of Asaph, the singers in charge of the service of the house of the Lord. These were the choir, the ones that led the worship. Notice that. Those that led the worship in the actual house of the Lord, not to entertain, but to lead people into worship right before the teaching and the preaching of the Word of God. For it was the king's command concerning them that a certain portion should be for the singers a quota day by day. And then all these other people in verse 24. And then in verse 25 through 36, we have the rural community now and all the names of them. And then in chapter 12, verses 1 to 26, we have more names here. He says, now these are the priests and the Levites who came up with Zerubbabel, the son of Shealtiel, and Jeshua, Seraiah, Jeremiah, and Ezra. So we see here that the first seven verses here are 22 family names of the priests who are Levites returning now after 90 years. Earlier in 537 BC, we see them, that these are the ones that came back from Babylon. And they came back into the land, and these are now their families. And he gives us all these names of those that are the worshipers. And notice that in verse 8, moreover, the Levites were Jeshua, Benui, and Kenimiel, and Sherebiah, and Judah, and Mattaniah, who led the thanksgiving psalms, he and his brethren. Notice how beautiful this. In the next two verses, it records the Levitical families at the time of the return from exile. So we have those in verses 8 and 9. And then in verse 10 to 21, we have the tabulate of the priests in the next generation coming up. And so we can see that. And then verse 22, we have the fourth and final register that here are given by the family of the heads of the Levites. And we'll read verse 22. During the reign of Darius, the Persian king, a record also was kept of the Levite priests who had been the heads of their fathers' houses in the days of Elishabeth, Jodiah, Johanan, and Judah. And the sons of Levi, the heads of the fathers' houses into the days of Johanan, the son of Elishabeth, were written in the book of the Chronicles. And the heads of the Levites were Hashabiah and Sherebiah and Jeshua, the son of Kemiel, and their brothers across from them, to praise and to give thanks, group alternating with group, according to the command of David, the man of God. Notice that. And Mattaniah and all these other names, which I'm not going to read. And then in chapter 12, verse 27 to 43, we have now the celebration of praise, the singing, the Jews now going out in march on top of the walls around the city, sounding their instruments. They were really just joyful now that the walls were built. Some of the gates were built already, but the full city wasn't really done. 52 days they got it accomplished, but it wasn't completely done. And so now it's a time of celebration and praise. It says now at verse 27, at the dedication of the wall of Jerusalem, they sought out the Levites in all their places to bring them to Jerusalem to celebrate in dedication with gladness, both with thanksgiving and singing, and with cymbals and string instruments and harp. Notice the importance of worship in the house of the Lord. The importance of singing to the Lord, learning new songs. The Levites, the musicians, leading the congregation, preparing for the priests to come out, the Ezra, to teach the word of God as our hearts are being prepared to receive the word of God. And then he says this in 28, and the sons of the singers gathered together from the countryside around Jerusalem, from the villages and the Naphtalites, from the house of Gilgal, from the fields of Gibeah and Azabeth. For the singers built themselves villages all around Jerusalem, and the priests and the Levites purified themselves, and they purified the people and the gates and the walls. And so I brought the leaders of Judah up on the wall and appointed two large thanksgiving choirs. One went to the right hand and the wall, and the other one to the refuge. Can you imagine what it must have sounded like as the choir was singing on the walls? So beautiful. So beautiful. As they're singing unto the Lord, as we see this great time of worship to the Lord. Verse 43, and also that day they offered great sacrifices and rejoice, for God had made them rejoice with great joy, and the women and the children also rejoiced, so that the joy of Jerusalem was heard afar off. They could hear it everywhere. What is the noise in Jerusalem? Can you imagine their enemies saying, man, what is the noise going on in Jerusalem? As they were worshiping the Lord. I love it. Now the provision is given. Nehemiah now turns the minds of all the readers from the praise of God, not to the provision of food for the priests. Now they were worshiping. Nehemiah says, now don't forget the provision for the priesthood. He says, at the same time, some were appointed over the rooms of the storehouse for the offerings. So he's appointing priests to make sure they take care of all the offerings of the Lord so nobody can steal them. The first fruits, the tithes, to gather into them from the field and the cities the portion specified by the law for the priests and the Levites. For Judah rejoiced over the priests and the Levites who ministered Both singers and gatekeepers kept charge of their God and the charge of the purification according to the commandment of David and Solomon his son. For in the days of David and Asaph of old, there were chiefs and singers in song of praise and thanksgiving to God. And in the days of Zerubbabel, in the days of Nehemiah, all Israel gave the portions for the singers and the gatekeepers, a portion for each day. And they also consecrated holy things for the Levites, and the Levites consecrated them for the children of Aaron. Everything was consecrated to the Lord. You see, they were just rejoicing and glad. Now, here is something that happens. In chapter 13, we don't know how long, but Nehemiah left. We don't know how long. But he left to go back to Persia. Because remember, he was given 12 years by the king Artaxerxes. He went back to check in, and then he came back again as the governor of Judah. And when he comes back after the study of God's word, after being people of God in prayer and signing a covenant with God and being giving to God and doing everything that's right with God, all of a sudden the people begin to backslide. How sad.
0: 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Rawls' 10-part series titled

the sin of incest for the first time in the Bible, and through that Ammon and the Moabites were born, and they were cursed by God. And yet we read in the book of Ruth later on that Ruth was a Moabitess, and she became the grandmother of David. Interesting. In the house of Jesse, as God's grace and love and mercy is given. But here is something that's amazing to me here. They continue to study God's word. They're reading God's word. Notice that. Verse 2. Because they had not met the children of Israel with bread and water, but they hired Balaam against them to curse them. Remember, Balaam was hired to curse the children of Israel by King Balak. And however, our God turned their curses into a blessing. God turned the tables around. And instead of cursing the people of God, he cursed, notice, them and not the people of God. And so it was when they had heard the law that they separated all mixed multitude from Israel, the Moabites and the Ammonites. And not before this, Elishabeth here, how sad this is, because he has become a friend of Tobiah, remember, the priest? And what's interesting here now, Nehemiah now has gone to Persia, but is returning back, and this is what he finds when he comes back. He had prepared for him a large room where previously they had stored the grain offerings and frankincense and articles and tithes and grain, new wine and oil, which were commanded to be given to the Levites, the singers and the gatekeepers, and the offerings for the priest. Verse 6. He says, but during all this, I, Nehemiah, was not in Jerusalem, for in the 32nd year of Artaxerxes, king of Babylon, I had returned to the king of Persia, that after certain days I obtained leave from the king. And when I came back to Jerusalem, I discovered the evil of Elishabeth had done for Tobiah in preparing a room for him in the courts of the house of God. Here Nehemiah has been gone for a while. He comes back and he finds that they're returning back to their old lives, allowing the enemy to be in the camp. Verse 7, and I came to Jerusalem, discovered the evil of Elishabeth, who had done for Tobiah in the preparing of a room for him in the courts of the house of God. And check this out. And it grieved me bitterly. Therefore, I threw all of his household goods, Tobiah, out. He went inside and he took everything and just threw it all out. Outside. He didn't mess around. What does he do? He cleanses the house of the Lord. And I commanded them to cleanse the rooms. And I brought back into them the articles of the house of the Lord with the grain offering and the frankincense. Can you believe that? He took the things of the Lord out of the house of God and he brought the enemy into the house of the Lord. How many times Christians do that? When God tells us to be a separate people. Separate. This is the temple of God, our bodies. We need to be careful because the temple of God is holy. Which temple you are. And then again, notice verse 10. And I also realized that the portions of the Levites had not been given them. For each of the Levites and the singers who did the work had gone back to his own fields. They neglected in taking care of those that were supposed to be what? Supported by the ministry. Notice that. 11. And so I contended with the rulers. Notice he rebukes them. And said, why is the house of God forsaken? And I gathered them together and I set them in their place. That's what a leader does. You know, I feel responsible for this whole church. God's put me as a leader over this whole church. And then God has given me men under me to be able to help me with the work of the ministry. And many of you that are here are part of the work of God. One person can't do it all. You see? That's why God gives us gifts and talents. And we see that in the Old Testament too. The way God aligned everything. Look what he says. And so I appointed as treasurer over the storehouse Shelemiah, the priest, and Sadok, the scribe, the Levite, and Pedadiah, the next to Hannah, the son of Sakur, and the son of Mataniah, for they were considered faithful, and their task was distributed to their brethren. Isn't that interesting? They chose people who were faithful to their task was given and distributed to their brethren. And then he said, remember me, oh my God, concerning this, and do not wipe out
Oh my goodness.

0: good deeds that I have done for the house of my God, for it is services. He's saying, God, don't forget what I've done. And then, notice, and in those days I saw the people in Judah treading wine presses on the Sabbath day, bringing in sheaves and loading donkeys with wine, grapes, figs, and all kinds of burdens, which they brought into the Jerusalem on the Sabbath day. Remember what they signed? That we're not going to work on the Sabbath day. We're going to do what God's word says. Here they're right back doing what God said not to do. Just in a matter of time. Look at that. And I warned them about the day on which they were, notice, selling provisions. Don't do it. The requirement of the Sabbath day. Men of Tyre dwelt there also, who brought in the fish and all kinds of goods and sold them on the Sabbath to the children of Judah and Jerusalem. So they had all these heathens. They would come in on the Sabbath day and they would set up shop on the Sabbath day when everything's supposed to close. When you go to Jerusalem now and you're there on Friday, everything will close down in Jerusalem and all Israel will close down at 6 o'clock in the evening. Nothing is open at sundown. That's the Sabbath. And it goes to the next day, 6 o'clock in the afternoon, and then it starts a brand new day. And yet, at the same time here, they're breaking what God said as they're allowing people to do what God says should not happen. Verse 17. And then I contended with the nobles of Judah and said to them, now he goes to the leaders. He said, what evil thing is this that you're doing by which you profane the Sabbath day? Did not your father do thus, and did not our God bring all this disaster on us and on this city? Yet you bring added wrath on Israel by profaning the Sabbath day. What do you mean? Remember why they went to Babylon? Because for 490 years they broke the Sabbath day. For 70 years they had to make it up by going to Babylon. For every year you took from me, you're going to make it up. 409 years. He's reminding them, don't you learn from your great-grandparents' history? You're doing the same thing again. You're going to bring wrath upon us again. Verse 19, and so it was at the gates of Jerusalem, as I began to be dark before the Sabbath, that I commanded the gates to be shut down. And I charged that they must not be open at all until the next Sabbath. See, 6 o'clock to 6 o'clock. And then I posted some of my servants at the gates so that no burdens would be brought into the Sabbath day. And now the merchants and the sellers of all kinds of wares, they lodged outside of Jerusalem once or twice, and then they never came back again because I warned them. And I said to them, why do you spend the night around the wall? If you do it again, I'm going to lay hands on you. I like Nehemiah. I'm going to sock you if you do it again. He says, from that time on, they never came again on the Sabbath. And then I commanded the Levites that they should cleanse themselves and that they should go and guard the gates to sanctify the Sabbath day. And then again, remember me, O my God, concerning this also, and spare me according to the greatness of your mercy. Second time he prays to the Lord. And then, verse 23 to 27, and in those days, I also saw the Jews who had married women in Ashdod, Ammon, and Moab. Now he sees the mixed marriages now, these pagan marriages. And half of their children spoke the language of Ashdod, notice, and could not speak the language of Judah, Hebrew. They spoke according to the language of one or the other people. So I contended with them, and I cursed them, and check this out, and I start beating some of them up and pull their hair. And made them swear by God, saying, you shall not give your daughters as wives or their sons, nor take their daughters for your own sons yourself. So you can just see this picture, beating them up and say, don't do it again. Make a promise now. Swear to God. You're not going to do that. I like Nehemiah. Verse 26. Did not Solomon, king of Israel, sin by these things? And yet, among many nations, there was no king like Solomon, who was beloved of his God, and God made him king over all Israel. Nevertheless, here's his problem with Solomon. Pagan women caused even Solomon to sin. Isn't that sad? Solomon married all these pagan women. And Solomon decorated the temple of the house of the Lord with all their little deities. It's so sad to read the history of Solomon.
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1: Welcome to The Word Made Plain with Senior Pastor Tony Clark of Calvary Chapel Newport News in Virginia. Currently, Pastor Tony is teaching through the book of Romans. 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
2: So let's dive into the Word of God together. Turn with me in your Bibles to the book of Romans chapter 12. Romans chapter 12, as we continue our verse-by-verse study through the book of Romans on Sunday mornings. And as you know, we're going through the Old Testament on Wednesdays. We're in 1 Kings. And so we invite you to come on out and study the Old Testament with us. And we just love how God speaks to us through His Word. And Father, we pray that now you would give us ears to hear what the Spirit of God is going to say to us today. Lord, speak into our hearts. May we see Jesus through the writing and through your Spirit, Lord, and through your Word. Lord, speak to us, we pray in Jesus' name. Amen. Romans chapter 12, we're going to be looking at verse 3. Romans chapter 12, verse 3. The title of this message is Serving God with Humility. Serving God with Humility. I believe this is such an important subject to talk about and see it from the pages of Scripture, because there's some serving God, but it's not with humility. There's a lot of cockiness and arrogance, be it in the pulpit, be it in the church, period. A lot of pride and stuff that's going on in the church, the very opposite of what the Scripture says we should be as believers. So we're going to be looking at serving God with humility. Now, there's no greater joy than serving God, that we get the opportunity to serve and partner with the God of the universe and serve His people. However, there is a right way and a wrong way to serve God. One way will bring His blessings upon our lives, and the other way will have Him oppose us, that we will see. Now, by way of background, as Paul started this section of the book of Romans in verse 1, he told the believers to present their bodies as a living sacrifice, holy and acceptable to God, which is the least that they can do, based upon all that God had done for them in chapters 1 through 11. Then he told them in verse 2 not to allow themselves to be conformed to this world. Or as J.B. Phillips paraphrases this verse, don't allow the world to squeeze you into its mold. Now, why did Paul start off this practical part of the book like this? Well, we are about to see. Look what it says there in verse 3. For I say, through the grace given to me, to everyone who is among you, not to think of himself more highly than he ought to think, but to think soberly, as God has dealt to each man a measure of faith. I want to draw your attention to the word for that starts out verse 3. This preposition is used here because it is showing that Paul is about to transition from doctrine to duty, from spiritual dedication that he mentioned in verses 1 and 2 to spiritual attitude. And the attitude that we should have as Christians is one of humility. J.B. Phillips, again, paraphrases this verse to show how our attitude should be. He said, don't treasure exaggerated ideas of yourself, of your own importance. And Paul is giving them a warning by saying, be careful, watch yourself. Now, why did he feel the need to say this? Because as you discover God's good, acceptable, and perfect will for your life, as we saw in verse 2, God will start to use you for His glory. Then there can be the tendency for us to think more highly of ourselves than we should. We start to get puffed up with pride. And the biggest danger of being used by God is to harbor what is called spiritual pride, which is the worst kind of pride, which is the pride that turned Lucifer into Satan. It's that kind of pride. We have to remember that it is all by God's grace that God would use us to do anything for him. In other words, anything and everything we do for God is by his grace and it is by his power. Now, Pastor Chuck Smith, the founder of the Calvary Chapels, used to quote this all of the time at our pastor's conferences in 1 Corinthians chapter 4, verse 7, which says, "For who makes you different from another? And what do you have that you did not receive? Now, if you did indeed receive it, why do you boast as if you had not received it?" In other words, Paul is saying, if we received everything from God, why are we going to boast or brag as if we came up with our gifts ourselves? Peter and John understood this when God used them to heal the crippled man in Acts chapter 3 and verse 12 when he said, "Why do you look at us as if by our own power or godliness we made this man walk?" Well, this was a critical moment in the life and ministry of Peter and John because they could have taken the credit for healing this man. Went on crusades, holding speaking engagements on how they healed the man who was crippled. But they gave the credit to God. And we should think soberly about ourselves. Now let's go a little bit deeper in this verse. Paul used a form of think, the Greek word phroneo, four times in this verse. And it means to have an understanding. The point Paul is making is that we should never overvalue our abilities, our gifts, or our worth, but to make an accurate estimate of ourselves. Well, Paul said that we should think soberly about ourselves. Now, the Greek word for soberly is sophroneo. And this verb means to think with a sound mind, to think of ourselves with sound judgment. And when we think of ourselves this way, we realize that we are nothing without Christ. We can do nothing without him, like John 15 and verse 5 teaches us. Now, low self-esteem is a misnomer. I will say again, low self-esteem is a misnomer. What we all suffer from is pride. Thinking more highly of ourselves than we should, like this verse is saying. Paul confirms this in Ephesians 5:29 when he says, "No one ever hated his own flesh, but nourishes and cherishes it." When people say, "I hate myself," they don't really hate themselves. They want affirmation from you. "Oh, we love you. We need you. We're always blessed when you come around." That is what they're looking for. Affirmation or affirming words and comments. This is why so many people dump their life and their problems onto social media. So the comments can be, "We love you. Oh, we love you. We're praying for you. We need you. Oh, my goodness. Don't you do anything crazy. You're the best. Oh, you always are good to talk to," and all this. And they're just sitting back said, "Oh, let them come. Let those comments keep coming." And they see how many is there. And then they begin to evaluate who's the one commenting. And then they begin to think of who should have commented. And now they're upset that that person didn't comment. Insane, insane kind of stuff. Well, somebody may say, "Well, what's wrong with that?" Nothing. But don't say, "I hate myself," to get those comments. The Bible says no one ever hated his own flesh, but instead we nourish it and cherish it. Just to give you a perfect example of how we are, let me give you a perfect example. This is a perfect example. Okay, here it is. And, you know, most of you ladies, you understand this because you love a camera. You take a picture in a group of people. Once the, you know, you look at the group, who the first person you looking for? You're looking for yourself. And then when you find yourself, then you're going to criticize it to high heaven. Oh, why did I smile like that? My eyes were closed. My eyes were half closed. One eye was open like this. Oh, look at my hair. Oh, but why did I do this? I should have did this. And insane stuff. No one ever hated his own flesh, but he nourishes and cherishes. This is what the Bible teaches. So this attitude of humility is so important to have that James 4:6 says, God resists the proud, but he gives grace to the humble. Now, this is also in Proverbs chapter 3 and verse 34 as well. Now, the Greek word for resist is antitasso, and it means to arrange in battle against, to square off, to oppose in principle and in practice. Well, this is heavy stuff because we have already talked about how John 15:5 says, without him, referring to Jesus, we can do nothing. So we need God to do anything for him. But when we allow pride and arrogance and self-centeredness to enter our hearts, instead of having God on our side helping us, he is lining up in battle array against us. It is one thing to have Satan against us, but what can we do if we look across the battlefield and it is God lined up against us? There's nothing, nothing at all we can do. This is why James 4:10 says, humble yourself in the sight of the Lord and he will lift you up. Notice how it says, humble yourself. Why did he say this? Because you don't want the Lord to have to humble you. So how can we stay humble? I'm going to be talking more. I'm just going to give you a sneak preview of coming attractions. I'm going to be talking more about this, God's will, in January. By staying in God's presence. Everyone who's had an encounter with God saw their own sinfulness. Isaiah, in Isaiah chapter 6, verse 5, after he saw the Lord in verse 1 and saw his own sinfulness, he said in Isaiah 6, 5, woe is me, for I'm undone. Because I am a man of unclean lips, and I dwell in the midst of a people of unclean lips, for my eyes have seen the King, the Lord of hosts. And when Isaiah saw the King, he saw his own sinfulness. In other words, seeing and having an encounter with God, which is the subject of 2024, having an encounter with God will humble us and keep us humble. When we are cocky and arrogant, shows that we have not been in prayer lately. A sign that we're full of pride is this. Watch this. You will have a very condemning attitude about yourself. In Isaiah, the first five chapters of the book of Isaiah, Isaiah spent five chapters says, woe is them, woe is that nation, woe is that nation. And God is going to get that nation too, and he's going to get you too. And then in chapter 6, verse 1, when he saw the Lord, instead of woe is them, he says, woe is me. When you have a very condemning attitude, you haven't been in the presence of the Lord lately, because instead of woe is them and woe is my cousin and my coworker and that neighbor, definitely them, you'll be saying, woe is me, for I'm undone. That's the attitude of a person that sees themselves in light of God's presence. Also, to show that a person is full of pride, they begin to say things like this. Watch this. They don't appreciate my gifts and my skills at this job or this church. I will take my talents to South Beach. I will look for a church that can appreciate what I bring to the table. 1 Peter 5:6 says, therefore humble yourself under the mighty hand of God, that he may exalt you in due time. Maybe you have not been recognized yet because, number one, it's just not your time. It's not your time. And number two, God is keeping you in the background to humble you. And when you have been humbled, then he will promote or exalt you in due time or due season. It's just not your season. It's not time to put your resume on monsters.com or all the other ones that's out there. Indeed and all this kind of stuff. It's just not your season. And don't be upset when it's somebody else's season. Well, I got more seniority as them, you know. How is that they jumped in and just leapfrog over me? I showed you. Just them leapfrogging over me shows that they don't appreciate me here. Let me go somewhere where I'm appreciated. You're going to go somewhere and God's going to humble you there. Because it's just not your time. It's not your season. The world says promote yourself. God's world says humble yourself. And when you're humble and you allow the Lord to humble you, now you can do it yourself. You can humble yourself. I've done both. I've humbled myself and I've had the Lord to humble me. Oh, I'd rather humble myself 10,000 times, or I'd rather humble myself every day of the week and twice on Sunday than have God. He does such a thorough job. I mean, he does it in love, but it's a thorough job that he does. Whew. See, an inflated view of ourselves have no place in our lives as believers. He said this because before he describes the gifts God gives us to minister to each other in the church, he wanted to make sure that they understood that no gift or person is greater than the other. Jews aren't greater than the Gentiles. No race is greater than the other. And this is so important to bring out because sometimes we have a tendency to think that the speaking gifts are greater than all the other ones. Paul told the believers in Corinth a similar thing when he said in 1 Corinthians 12 in verses 12 through 20 through 31, but especially 1 Corinthians 12, 23, he says, and these members of the body, which we think to be less honorable, on these we bestow greater honor, and our unpresentable parts have greater modesty. In other words, the parts of our bodies that are not seen have greater modesty or even greater importance, like our heart. We can't see our hearts. And our private parts can't see our private parts. But these have greater honor based upon the other members of our body. We only see and hear the big mouths of the body of Christ, like me, with the gift of speaking. But James 3:1 warns us, people of my ilk, which says, let not many of you become teachers, knowing that you shall receive the stricter judgment. In other words, all of the teachers and preachers, the big mouths in the body of Christ, shall receive a stricter judgment by God. Why? Because we're getting up claiming to speak for God Almighty. Now, can you imagine when you stand before God? And so you were down there saying that you were not speaking about me. And you can, and people of my ilk, we're going to get that smoke. We're going to receive a stricter judgment, meaning that there are judgments and then there are judgments that are stricter based upon the sin that a person has done. So I need you. I beg you, with everything that is within my soul, because I hear it too much, and every now and then I have to remind you, I need you to stop saying all sin is the same. Please, I beg you, all sin is not the same. There are different judgments based upon the sin. For example, if I go to the 7-Eleven right across the street and slip a candy bar in my pocket and walk out the door. They'll catch me, and they'll slap my hand. Now, that was wrong. You shouldn't have done that. Now, if I go down the street and try to rob the bank, there will be a stricter judgment based upon the crime that I did. How much more God? There's a stricter judgment for a reason, because there's a greater Jesus said, those who delivered me to you in John 19:11, they have the greater sin. Oh, so there's a greater sin and a lesser sin? Oh, please stop saying all sin is the same. Stop it. It's not. All sin is the same is that it gets judgment, and the wages of sin is death. Yes. But there are categories. Stop saying that. Oh, you know, when I was little, I stole a piece of candy from the store, and, you know, and this person committed adultery. But, you know, all sin is the same. No, it's not. No, it's not. Stop. Stop saying that. That's not accurate. And you're going to keep saying that. Some of you is going in one ear and out the other. And you're going, I'm going to be out there, and you're going to say, yeah, you know, my neighbor did that. But you know, Pastor Tony, all sin is the same. And I'm going to look at you like your dog. Were you not just in there? Insane stuff. Crazy, crazy stuff. So those of us with the speaking gift, we're going to receive the stricter judgment. Our judgment is going to be harsher than others, because we claim to speak for the Almighty. This is why it is so freeing for me to just go verse by verse, chapter by chapter, book by book, from Genesis to Revelation. I just let God speak to you. And that's the thing. And here's the thing. I can stand up here every week and just read the scriptures to you, and you will leave here blessed, because it's God's word that's the blessing, not my little commentary about it. Unless my commentary is going to help you compare spiritual things with spiritual, scripture with scripture, and that way you leave here just been bombarded by the word of God. And that's what I desire to give you, the word, nothing but the word. So help us God. I ain't up here to give you all kind of cute little stories and things like that. No, I'm here to give you the truth and nothing but the truth. So help me God, because I'm going to receive the stricter judgment. But when I let God's word speak for itself, I leave here every Sunday and Wednesday, and I just, the first thing I do, I get in my car and I'm driving. I'm saying, Lord, forgive me if I said something that wasn't in line with your character or your word. And I said, Lord, I pray that your word spoke to your people today, that it fed your people today. And I'm doing that. Sometimes tears are down, you know, rolling down my face as I'm driving down the road saying that. And then one of y'all cut me off, and then I. And then I'm in the flesh. Y'all done brought me from heaven back down to earth. Crazy stuff out there. Nightmare stuff out there. So we're gonna talk about the body of Christ, the gifts that God gives us in the body of Christ. But Paul had to first let us know what our attitude should be, no matter what gift you have, what our attitude should be as we use that particular gift. So we'll do that, God's will. Next week, I'm trying to see, should I get cute with a little Christmas something, seeing that everybody would be in all their goofy Christmas sweaters. I just might just continue in Romans. We'll just see. We'll see what all comes out as I spend some time this week praying. Let me conclude with this. In this message, serving God with humility, we saw how important it is to be humble. Because if we don't, God will oppose or arrange and battle against us. That blew me away when I understood that Greek word. So the cure to pride is to stay in God's presence in prayer and reading God's word. And you will have a healthy view, not an exalted view of yourself. You will have a healthy view of yourself.
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1: The writers of our Declaration of Independence had in its preamble a statement that they believe we have the right to life, liberty, and the pursuit of happiness. Pursuit, that's a good word. They understood, didn't they? For the world, it's always a pursuit. It's over here, vroom, vroom, vroom, vroom, vroom. No, it's over there, vroom, vroom, vroom, vroom. And it usually, the way the world puts it, has to do with things, you know. I hear people say, oh man, I would just be happy if I had a bigger car, that's it. I'd just be happy if I had a bigger house. I'd be happy if I had a bigger job. I'd be happy if I had a bigger salary. I'd be happy if I had a bigger wife. I'd be happy. No. About the early 80s, maybe 1980 itself, a group of psychologists decided they wanted to study happiness. Well, now, happiness is a hard thing to study, see, because you can't quantify it. You can't say, I'd like 50 cents worth of happiness, please, or could you give me a gallon of happiness today? So they did what I thought was a rather clever thing. They interviewed a lot of people and asked them, do you know someone who is happy? And if they said yes, well, they interviewed them further, asking certain questions, getting them to talk freely. When they had what is in the trade known as a statistically significant sampling, don't worry about that, you can go to heaven without knowing those words. They began to tabulate it and they discovered that there was one particular trait that seemed to be universally true of happy people. I bet you'd like to know what it was. Well, I'm not going to tell you right now. I want you to go with me to Matthew chapter 5. Very famous passage that we give names to. We call it the Beatitudes because it's so beautiful. And seeing the multitudes, this is verse 1 of Matthew 5, he, this is Jesus, went up on a mountain, and when he was seated, his disciples came to him. Then he opened his mouth and taught them, saying, blessed are the poor in spirit, for theirs is the kingdom of heaven. Now, folks, when they translated this word, blessed, for the translator, it was a coin toss as to whether it would be blessed or happy. Ta-da! So just as easily we could say, happy are the poor in spirit, for theirs is the kingdom of heaven. Now, wait. That's almost like an oxymoron. Happy are the poor in spirit? Huh? You know what I mean by an oxymoron, don't you? Mutually exclusive terms. The other night, my wife ate some giant shrimp. Or maybe Microsoft Works. Well, who are the poor in spirit anyway? Well, it's basically people who are humble. Well, now that doesn't help a whole lot, because how can you say happy are the humble? Well, my problem is I have always tended to view humility erroneously. I've always seen humility as an inferiority complex that worked its way out in my life this way. I'm really nothing. I can't sing. Can't play the piano. Can't pick a guitar. Barely pick my nose. And people would respond to me the way I wanted them to. They would say, "Oh, Gail, you're so humble." And I would say, "Thank you. It's not me, it's the Lord." Then I heard the Lord say, "It's not me either," when I had nothing to do with that. You see, that's not humility, folks. That's sickness. So what is this humility? What is this poor in spirit? Well, it's really not that complicated. Humility, being poor in spirit, it's an honesty principle. It's having an absolutely honest evaluation of yourself and an honest presentation of yourself. Oh boy, that can be devastating. An honest evaluation of yourself. Because when you really see yourself clearly, it's not very good. It's kind of humbling, wouldn't you say? It's interesting, in Isaiah, at the very opening of that great book that he wrote, he was so rough on the children of Israel. He was calling them names, rotten bunch of people. And then he saw the Lord. Now that'll do it to you. High and lifted up. And you know what his response was? Not, "Woe is you," but, "Woe is me. I am a man of unclean lips, and I happen to dwell among people of unclean lips." Now folks, humility is where it starts. You get nowhere else until you come at least to that point with the Lord where you recognize the reality of who you are. When we drop the arrogance of, "Well, hey, I just went to a seminar for which I paid $3,000 to find myself." "They told me that I would become the master of my fate, learn how to control my life, be the god of my life, and lose my money." But folks, it's an awesome thing when you really see the truth about yourself and you recognize, "I'm in bad shape. I need help." Now, humility will do that for you when you really see who you are. And then you present yourself this way, honestly. It's like peace settles in your life. It's wonderful because you're not trying to hold up something that isn't true. You're not carrying two buckets on the ends of your arms anymore, trying to pretend I can do it. Well, now you finally, you've got them here where you can carry them. But it's so difficult for we human beings to be honest about ourselves. You know, we hide. We don't want people to know what we really are thinking and feeling. We have little ways of saying it. Keep a stiff upper lip. Keep a poker face. Play your cards close to your chest. Don't let them know what you're really thinking and feeling. What was the first thing Adam and Eve did when they sinned? They hid. Isn't that something? They started the cover-up process. "Oh, I have a fig tree at my house. I like figs. But I found out that when you pick figs, you have to put on a long sleeve shirt because fig leaves really make you itch." Adam and Eve sowed fig leaves. I can see them. Whoa, yeah, yeah. It's like they knew they should suffer. And God comes along and goes, "Ooh, that's not what I had in mind. God, let me fix you some lambskin seat covers, okay?" And I've discovered that when I try to cover myself, it is always painful, always inadequate. Only Jesus can truly, comfortably, completely cover us. But now you see, that's the beauty of humility. Then you have reached a point where God can begin to do something in your life. Now, when you see the truth and begin to portray the truth, a wonderful thing happens. It's like you're at rest because you're not having to support something that isn't so. But when you see yourself, the next thing happens. It says, "Happy are those who mourn, for they shall be comforted." Now, this isn't talking about just any kind of mourning. You know, we mourn over a lot of different things. Grief, you know, is the reaction to a loss. And there are people who grieve, man, because, oh, I lost my hair, you know, or I lost my keys, or I've lost this or that. And we grieve over things for which there is not much comfort. And occasionally I see people who mourn the loss of someone they love, and the one that they lost did not know the Lord, nor did the other know the Lord, and there's just no hope there. The Bible indicates that. So what is the mourning here that guarantees comfort? Well, when you know the truth about yourself, you grieve. You mourn. So much so that you find yourself repenting. It drives you to your knees and you say, "Oh Lord, not only am I sorry for what I have done, but I'm sorry for who I am. Please forgive me." And you mourn over that. Now the interesting thing is when you make those two steps, see, those are the steps to the Lord. When you recognize who you are and you mourn over your sins, then you have made it to the kingdom. Now no one here ever came to the Lord saying, I don't know how you came to the Lord, maybe it was right here. Maybe you walked down this aisle at some point. You did not come down this aisle saying, "God, you're so lucky. I am coming. I have looks, I have influence, I have brains." No. We mourn over who we are. Jesus tells the story of a Pharisee and a Republican who were on the street corner. And the Pharisee was so glad that I'm not like this man over here. And the publican, the

feet of it. It's really a sad thing that the word meek in English rhymes with weak. Because a lot of people think that's exactly what it is. You know, oh, he's such a meek, milky toast kind of man. And that's not what it means. In fact, a friend of mine said, if you think meek is weak, try being meek for a week. But what is meekness? What sets it apart and makes it an indication that something new has happened to you? Here's what it is. Meekness is great power under complete control. My grandfather, I was born on his farm ranch in Oklahoma. And as the farms encroached upon the wilderness, wild horses became few. And so even to just protect some of them, he had captured one or two of them. And I remember when he did, and he put this tough, sinewy horse in a corral, man. All night long, you could hear that horse. Whap, clatter, clatter, clatter. Whomp, clatter, clatter, clatter, clatter. The next morning, destruction everywhere. But then there came that moment when he had tamed that horse and he was no longer destructive, but now he was profitable. His energy went into things that would benefit rather than destroy. Now, for some of us, this is the way it was before we became Christians, man. And maybe it was with you. I see this a lot. Just before you became a Christian, God surrounded you with Christians. And you did a very mature thing in dealing with it. You got meaner. And for a while, some of you, you don't have to raise your hands. Some of you, man, just before you became a Christian, whap, clatter, clatter, clatter, whomp, clatter, clatter, clatter. And then something wonderful and new happened in you as you recognized the reality of yourself and mourned over your sins. A whole new spirit of meekness entered, and the power that was you is now funneled into profitable things by God. I don't know why it is, but when I was in college and God was dealing with me about my life, he surrounded me with a bunch of truck drivers. Big, tough guys, ugly as Harley riders. Before these guys became Christians, wherever they went, there was a trail of destruction. But then God saved a whole bunch of these guys, and now everywhere they went, there was a trail of Christians, and even churches that had been started. What a difference. They had the power to mop up the floor with me if they wanted to, and they wanted to. But they had become men under complete control. And that's what this is. I hear that in Detroit, where they make our automobiles, they have these huge steam presses where they can take, well, it used to be a sheet of steel, but now it's tin foil. And they put it there, and with a mighty whoomp, man, this thing comes crashing down. And now that sheet of steel is a hood or a trunk or a fender. Whoomp, whoomp. And you look at it and you want to step back and think that thing's out of control. But they say that it is under such intense control that the workers at their lunch break can crack pecans with it. Now that's meekness. Now we appreciate control. I am so delighted that I live in a day and age when we have lights. Isn't this wonderful? And there is wires with electricity running through them, a lot of power. But it's under control. And so we can flip the switch and the lights come on. That's wonderful. There is another way to get light. Constant lightning. Wham, wham, wham. We prefer the control. I used to, when I'd get water, sometimes as a kid, I'd have to walk a quarter of a mile to a spring and carry heavy buckets back.

0: But now it's wonderful to just go turn the spigot on. And those pipes, which are all over the place, direct that water to that spot where I can drink it. There's another way to get water. Floods. So you see, we're delighted in this control because it makes it profitable, where before we were so damaging. Now, when you are born anew, something else happens to you that's remarkable. My wife and I had four children, and one thing that we discovered was we never had to teach them how to eat. They were born 8-pound hunger pains. They hungered. And they thirsted. And they did a few other things, but they did hunger. And they thirsted. When you become a follower of Jesus, it's the natural thing. You don't even understand it. Some of you, before you became Christians, thought you would never read a Bible. Why, it's full of mistakes. Just no one ever asked you to name one. And now you can't wait to devour it. Man, I gotta read this. This is great. This is God's love letter to me. Whoa, this, oh man, oh, I gotta, oh yeah. Explain this to me again, Skip. All right, yeah, right. Yeah. And we hunger and thirst after righteousness. And God says you're happy when you do that because you shall be filled. See, the fact is, God never has a famine. He never sets a poor table. Never. He always fills those who hunger for His righteousness and who hunger for right to prevail. Do you ever get just a little bit upset with the current governmental situations and justice as we observe it now? And do you ever hunger for that day when the government will be upon His shoulders? And you hunger for right to prevail. When you eat, you grow. You don't eat, you don't grow. I know. And any of you with children, if your children don't eat, you become very, very concerned. You're feeling their head. Are you okay, kid? Because you want them to eat. Every table that you've ever sat around, you've heard this statement: clean your plate. You picked it, you eat it. No dessert till you finish your peas. Because we know that eating is so important. And when you become a follower of Jesus, it's a hunger you can't quite understand. But all of a sudden, this that is, you thought, so full of mistakes, you just can't wait to fill yourself with it. Oh. Now, when you eat, you do grow, and that growth is indicated by certain traits that develop in our lives that are higher things that come because we are getting acquainted with the Lord. See, the more you're around God, the more you begin to look like Him and act like Him. My children, you know, you could tell they were mine. I really didn't mean for that to be that funny. They just kind of favored me, you know. Unfortunately, the girls favored my wife. But you could tell that they belonged to us because they grew up around us. They had some of our actions and so forth. And when you grow up around the Lord, you just adopt some of His family traits. People can tell. I bet you follow the Lord, don't you? I bet you talk to the man upstairs, don't you? And what happens is our happiness is increased because not only are we guaranteed happiness in each of these other things, but now it says, happy are the merciful, for they shall obtain mercy. Oh, man. Now, you know what mercy is. Mercy is when God does not give us what we deserve. If we got what we deserve, at the close of the service, we'd just sweep everybody out into a trash bag because we'd all be Krispy Kremes. But God is so rich in mercy, the Bible tells us. In fact, His mercy endures forever. How long is that? It's a long time. Now, in case that makes you nervous still, that it might not last long enough, he even tells us that he renews it, how often? Every morning. Whoa. When you guys woke up this morning, God looked at you and went, ooh. Spent it all in one place, didn't you? Well, here's a fresh batch just for today. Think of it, folks. Now, we are such objects of His mercy, and it's not a pain to God to issue us mercy. You need to understand that. God does not grit His teeth when we show up and say, weren't you here yesterday? You think this grows on trees? No, it is His nature. Any of you have a dog? Does he ever bark? Did you have to teach him to bark? Did you have to send him to bark in school? It's their nature, isn't it? Folks, it is more natural for God to issue mercy than it is for your dog to bark. It's just the way He is.
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3: Today's Wisdom for Women is Proverbs 25, verses 6 and 7. Do not exalt yourself in the king's presence, and do not claim a seat among great men. It's better for him to say to you, come up here, than for him to humiliate you before a nobleman. Jesus said, whoever exalts himself will be abased, and whoever humbles himself will be exalted. I have to tell you a little story. A few years ago, I invited my sister to a harvest crusade. After picking her up, we arrived a little late. The ushers kept directing us higher and higher in the stadium until finally I could see that we would be sitting as high and far as you could get from the platform and the speakers. My heart sunk. In a very pathetic, silent voice, I said, but Lord, I've hoped and waited many years for my sister to say yes and come to something like this with me. And now, how could it be that we get the very worst seat? In less than a second, I heard the quiet voice of the Lord respond, but Debbie, will you not rejoice? Here she is, she came, and she is not complaining about the seat. And then he pointed out all the other people in the top row. Are they not just as important as your sister? Of course, Lord. I am so sorry. Thank you for setting me straight, and thank you that we do have a seat. It became one of those personal little moments, father to daughter. Well, seconds later, my cell phone rang. It was my friend. She had saved us seats on the very first row. I had to say, thank you, Lord, for humbling me, and thank you, Lord, that when I got a good seat, it was a blessing from you. This is Debbie Bryson praying that the practical wisdom of God's word will make you wise. Yeah.

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1: Pastor Damian Kyle says it's always a great idea to test all things by the Word of God.
2: Whether we're in an academic setting, in a classroom, or on the internet, or we're watching television, or we're listening to music, or we're listening to a podcast, or even concerning the worship songs that we sing. Test everything. Anyone like me says to you, from a pulpit while the Bible is being taught, and where someone like me is saying, I am representing God in the teaching of His Word here this morning. And then after it's passed that test of God's Word, then it can have a place in my thinking.

0: We're winding down our study in 1 Thessalonians here on According to the Scriptures with a closer look at chapter 5 as we continue our series, While We Wait. The epistle ends with a series of exhortations like, don't despise prophecies, test all things, hold fast to what is good, abstain from every form of evil. Here now to unpack all of that for us as we hear more about Christian living in anticipation of Jesus' return. Here's Pastor Damien.
1: He goes on to say, do not despise prophecies in verse 20. I like it in the NIV, where the NIV says, do not treat prophecies with contempt. And so prophecies can be communicated by the Holy Spirit to a church through someone who holds an office within the body of Christ, of either a prophet or a prophetess. Those things are real for today. And or sometimes a prophecy will be revealed to an individual Christian or to a church as a whole through an individual Christian operating with a gift of prophecy through their lives. And so a prophecy is basically, I like how one man put it. He said, essentially the prophet is someone who could say, thus saith the Lord. And then what follows actually is of the Lord. And so speaking on behalf of God, and the message will be edification, exhortation, or comfort. It will build people up. It will stir people up. It will lift people up by virtue of whatever is needed. I think that very often in our culture, we can tend to think of prophecies much more narrow than the Bible views and speaks about prophecies. When we talk about prophecies, typically in our culture, we are thinking about something where someone is foretelling the future. Now, God's prophecies can have an element of that, but it isn't exclusively that. So we think of prophecies as foretelling, but it also has an element of telling forth. So it isn't always speaking about the future. It can be something God wants to speak to us about our lives right now. So when you read the prophets in the Old Testament, and you'll see that an awful lot of what they have to say as they prophesy has to do with the future, what's going to happen in the coming days in their period in human history or at the end of the age. But it isn't exclusively that. A huge amount of prophecy is the prophets speaking to the children of Israel about their lives right now and what needs to be changed and what they need to do. And so the gift of prophecy covers all of those bases. And prophecy remains a legitimate means by which God communicates to the church and to individual Christians. And so we dare not cut off any means of communication that God has chosen to communicate to us as members of the body of Christ. Anything way he wants to communicate to us, we want to hear. So someone might wonder here, well, how in the world is it that, what does it mean to despise prophecies? What are some of the reasons that a Christian might despise or treat even the idea of a prophecy with contempt? I think one of the ways is if a Christian has witnessed the abuse of the gift of prophecy or the abuse of spiritual gifts as a whole, and in kind of making a circus of spiritual gifts instead of them being addressed and expressed in a decently in an order in a local church, and it just turns into chaos. That would later happen in the church at Corinth, and Paul would address it there. Happens in many churches yet today. And when people see that, if they're of a little more conservative nature, a more biblical nature, that can cause them to neglect or ignore spiritual gifts entirely. They will look at them and say, the whole thing looks like madness to me, or at the very least, it looks like it requires an awful lot of effort to keep this stuff well directed. And so if I never hear another prophecy the rest of my life, it couldn't be too soon. And if you don't think there are people that have been through exactly that, then you haven't met them yet, but there's plenty of them. And yet, for all of the baggage and all of the challenges associated with spiritual gifts and with prophecy, we are not at all to treat that means of communication with contempt or to despise them. It would be just another way to grieve the Holy Spirit if we did. Now, he tells us to test all things and hold fast to what is good. So that applies certainly to prophecies. So somebody prophesies, whether to you individually, I think the Lord wants you to know this, or prophesies more broadly in a church kind of setting, then just because a person begins something with, I believe the Lord wants me to say this to you, or thus saith the Lord, it doesn't mean that we automatically accept what is said at face value. It has to be tested. And that's the context of this. It isn't the limit to what he's talking about here, but all prophecies have to be tested. They have to be tested by the Word of God, chiefly. Does this match the Word of God? If it violates the Word of God, then we're not talking about a prophecy that comes from God. He doesn't contradict himself. It's also good to look at the Christian character of the person who is making the prophecy. Are they a person whose walk is consistent? Is their walk one that is holy? Do they look like an instrument? Not perfect, but do they look like a serious Christian that God would use them to communicate to a church or to other Christians or an individual Christian? Additionally, as prophecies were exercised in a church setting, at Corinth, for instance, Paul called the elders of the church to then test those prophecies by the Word of God, but then God also gives, and I'm not going to get bogged down on this, but he also gives within a church body those with the gift of discerning of spirits to know whether this has actually come from God or this is an imagination or a product of somebody's heart. For instance, somebody can get up and they can say, thus saith the Lord, and you say, everything that he prophesied right there, it is in complete alignment with what the Bible teaches. It doesn't violate the Bible at all. And yet, the product of the prophecy is that this member of the church is frustrated over how loud the sound is in this room, or whatever other complaint they might have about the church, and they get up and then they prophesy against that, or whatever it might be, and it's a prophecy out of their own heart. Sometimes people will want to shape up the body or shape up other Christians, and it's really bothering them, and they don't know that it's simply their flesh. But they'll get up and they'll speak in the name of the Lord. And discerning of spirits reveals what spirit is behind what has been spoken, and will expose that kind of misuse related to the gift of prophecy. Also, if a prophecy is given and it doesn't come to pass, then it's certainly a false prophecy. But you notice that Paul's exhortation here in terms of testing all things, holding fast to what is good, it's not limited to spiritual gifts. He says all things. And so everything in life, every communication that comes my way in life is to be tested. And only what passes this test is then to be allowed to safely become a part of my life. And so how do we test that? There's nothing neutral in this world. The devil is not neutral in this world. God is not neutral in this world. There's an agenda attached to everything. Now, some agendas have higher stakes associated with them than other agendas. But if you think you're hearing anything that is just with the idea of having no agenda, then you're mistaken. And so the importance of listening to things and then testing them and only letting what passes that test then to stay, recognizes safe to stay in our hearts. So whether we're in an academic setting, in a classroom, or on the internet, or we're watching television, or we're listening to music, or we're listening to a podcast, or even concerning the worship songs that we sing. Lots of worship songs are written, and we love the good intent behind all of them, but every once in a while, You get a worship song, and Scott, I like that, you know, but two lines in it are incorrect, related to the Bible. And so you say, well, we've got to let that one go. We can't let that. That's not what the Bible teaches about God, and that's not a cause for worshiping Him. And so you let that go, and by all means, test everything anyone like me says to you from a pulpit while the Bible is being taught, and where someone like me is saying, I am representing God in the teaching of His Word here this morning. And then after it's passed that test of God's Word, then it can have a place in my thinking. He says further in verse 22 that we're to abstain from every form of evil. Abstain from every form of evil. One, two, three, four, five, six. New King James, those are six words in this little exhortation that he gives us. And it hardly needs any elaboration, I think. So I won't say this to you, but I'll say it to myself, okay? Because I can offend you, you can offend me, but I find it very difficult to offend myself. That's one of the nice things about quoting scripture to yourself or exhorting yourself. So who are you going to fight with? So abstain from every form of evil. So I look at that word every. I don't need to see it in the Greek. It means every. Damien, it means every. And then I look at evil. Okay, define evil. That's not a bad sign. That's a bad sign if somebody starts right there. Say, no, we all know what evil is. I know what evil is. In the NIV, it says, avoid every kind of evil. I like that. Abstain is kind of brings images of Lent to me. Philip says, steer clear of evil in every form. The Amplified Bible, abstain from every form of evil. Withdraw and keep away from it. So we don't need an elaboration on this. We just need to take a moment this morning and just to allow that exhortation to impact our lives. So Paul had enough experience with Christians, he's inspired by the Spirit, to know that when he includes this in the letter, it's not going to fall on deaf ears. It will need to be heard by some number of people who are not avoiding the practice of evil. So this is an opportunity this morning. Just allow that exhortation to search our lives, and that's Paul's intention. And then you notice he closes his closing prayer for them in verses 23 and 24. You might wonder, when I was a new Christian, it wasn't just a new Christian. If anybody prays for me, they come up, they lay hands on me, and they pray for me. I'm very interested in what they're going to pray for me. But imagine being in a meeting where you have the ability for the Apostle Paul. You think, oh, what it would have been like to have the Apostle Paul lay hands on me and then pray for me. And here we're given an indication of what he might pray for you personally if you had had that chance. He says, first, that the God of peace himself will sanctify you completely. That is, that God would continue his work of making our lives holy, making our lives more and more Christ-like, and that we would allow him to do that in our lives. And so, am I cooperating with this sanctifying work of God in our lives to continue to make us more and more holy, not during the first 5 years of our Christian life or the first 6 months of our Christian life, but all the way through our Christian life until we see the Lord? Or am I resisting that? And Paul declares here that call for that sanctification to continue in their life and our lives. He says, second of verse 23, that their whole spirit, soul, and body may be preserved blameless at the coming of our Lord Jesus Christ. That the work of God's sanctification in our lives to make us more and more like Christ, to grow spiritually all the days of our life, that work would be complete. It would be inside, outside, up and down, so as to be found blameless at the rapture of the church. Now, blameless doesn't mean that we're going to be perfect as Christians, because we're not going to be perfect. We're going to sin regularly, hopefully not deliberately, but we will fall short of perfection continually. But blameless carries the idea that when the rapture of the church occurs, we will not be found living in deliberate sin. We could be blamed for that, and to be blameless in terms of the deliberate practice of sin. Again, as we've got the case with all five chapters here in 1 Thessalonians, each one of them ends with a reminder that Jesus is coming back to rapture his church, and then speaking of the influence of that coming rapture upon us to be one of sanctification, and it's to have to be an influence for us living a life of holiness. And then 30 says in verse 24, he who has called you is faithful, who also will do it. And it's just a wonderful encouragement that the work of God's sanctification that he's begun in his life, he's going to bring to completion. So in terms of exhortations, when we're teaching these or we're studying these in the Bible, most often we address, and Paul has done it here, we address exhortations and we direct them in a teaching like this toward anyone, not naming names, we don't know anybody's heart, I don't, but to direct the exhortation toward anyone who is living in violation of the exhortation. But that isn't everyone in the room. We can come to think that all Christians are living their lives every single day resisting God's work of sanctification in their lives, and that making us holy is like pulling teeth. And that's not the case for I don't know what percentage of the body of Christ. So you have this whole section of the body of Christ that wants that sanctification in their lives. They want to become like Christ. And they say, God, do it as fast as you can, as thoroughly as you can, up one side and down the other and inside and out. I don't want to be the person that I was. And here you have an encouragement to that person that God is going to do that. He's going to accomplish that and bring that work to full completion. Philippians chapter 1, verse 6, being confident, Paul writes, of this very thing, that he who has begun a good work in you will complete it unto the day of Christ Jesus. And then he concludes in verses 25 to 28. He requests prayer, them to pray for him in verse 25. One of the characteristics of the Apostle Paul is he's given to us in the Scriptures is that he wanted to be on every prayer list he could possibly find himself on. When a person asks for prayer in their lives, and the way that the Apostle Paul consistently did, it is an indication that that person understands the power and the importance of prayer. And it also reflects upon the fact that that person understands that apart from God, I can do nothing. And so at least out of those two things, he said, I want as many people praying for me as I can possibly have praying for me. And it encourages us. Maybe you might be hesitant to ask people for prayer. Paul had no hesitancy at all. Or to come up to a person, or to come up after a service, or to wherever it might be and say, would you pray for me? Would you add me to your prayer list related to this issue in my life? And if that has been something that isn't a part of your Christian life, and something you rarely do or never do, and why not begin that practice in your life today? Get on as many prayer lists as you can. Ask as many people to pray for you as you can. He then calls, and this really doesn't need any teaching. We just need everybody to stand, and we'll just practice it here in verse 26, to greet the brethren with a holy kiss. This is one thing I'm glad kind of went by the wayside. You know, there are people who struggle with hugs and handshakes. I don't know what would happen to if this was still going on. But there was a good thing behind it. In the ancient world and in the early church within the Roman Empire, ultimately they're going to end up against they're going to be persecuted by the entire Roman Empire. all of the power of the Roman Empire against them. So they got to have one place that they come together that values them, treats them as a family member, recognizes them as a family member, can be warmly greeted by everyone that's in that environment. And the church was that place for people. And so that would be this physical kind of a communication. We're family here. We're in this together. And, of course, the men would kiss only men on the cheek, and women would likewise only kiss women. Some of us are a little more comfortable with Philip's translation of this. It's really an interpretation of it to capture our culture. He puts it, give a handshake all around among the brotherhood. So that you sweat less bullets with that one. Verse 27, Paul's charge that this letter would be read to everyone in the congregation. Didn't want the leadership to censor it or just to read certain parts of it. Come when the whole church is together, read this to everyone. He didn't want the parts of the letter that was going to clearly step on some people's toes when it was read in the congregation, for them not to hear that or to be protected from that, and just as we have done on this series. And then finally, Paul commended them to the grace of God in verse 28. So he begins the letter with grace, and he ends the letter in commending them to God's grace. God's grace means his unmerited favor. May you have the Christian life that God has for you, and all of it absolutely undeserved. May you know his continual unmerited favor and the undeserved favor in your life. And I think it's one of the nice things about growing older in time and title as a Christian is how we recognize that our Christian lives are from beginning to end an expression of his grace. And not only its salvation and the salvation that it was given to us as a gift on the basis of his grace, but that his grace toward us abounds all the way through to this very moment in our lives. And we look at our lives as Christians, and when we look, we declare it to be what is a phrase that's used repeatedly in the New Testament. Our lives are to the praise of the glory of his grace. There is no other explanation for it. And Paul wants us to be strong in the grace, even when he steps on our toes, like maybe he did this morning, or he did in the course of our series here. God's grace is greater than all of our sins, and we are objects and we are evidences of how graceful he is.
0: You know, what a fitting note to end 1 Thessalonians with, the grace of God. Today on According to the Scriptures, we listened in to part two of Pastor Damien's study called Body Life. 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Again, reach out to us by phone at 209-545-5530. 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

0: We're glad you've joined us for Abounding Grace and our continuing study of Acts titled Be the Church. On today's program, we reach chapter 4. Remember, Peter has just given a God-inspired evangelistic sermon to a group of people who have observed a miraculous healing of a lame man. 5,000 people ended up giving their heart to God. One might expect that joy would abound and everyone would be excited by this news. But that wasn't the case. There was a group of religious leaders who were greatly disturbed by this. As Pastor Ed Taylor explains in his message, Religion Hates the Gospel.
1: Take your Bibles, open them to Acts chapter 4. As we start a new chapter today, Acts chapter 4, we're going to look at the first 12 verses in a Bible study that I've entitled, Religion Hates the Gospel. Religion hates the gospel. And what I mean by religion is that man-made systems of rules and layers of complexity that hold people back from Jesus. And we'll see it played out for us in the text today of a group of people that have taken the simplicity of the gospel and actually have become enemies of the gospel. And religious systems and religious people truly are enemies of the simplicity of the gospel. And it's important that we stay simple and allow the Holy Spirit to use us, especially in difficult times, because everything is not good for the believer. Everything's not great. Everything's not perfect. I know that many of you already know that by your life's experience, but it's good to be reminded, even for those of you experiencing very hard things today, very difficult things. And you stand there, you sit there, and you think, you know, I've served the Lord, and I've given him my life, and I've dedicated myself, and I've turned away from my past, and you begin to process where you are in life, and then you say, but I'm still suffering. And you may, very wrongly, but you may begin to blame God. You begin to say, well, look what I deserve. Look at who I am. But everybody suffers, believers and unbelievers alike. Truly, believers have another layer of suffering. You could say it this way, believers suffer more because with even the normal, regular things, there is an addition to those sufferings in the spiritual realm. Now that you follow Jesus, we call that spiritual warfare. Things get much harder. Even the simplest things can become very difficult because there's a battle going on for your mind, a battle going on for your loyalty, a battle going on for your commitment in following Jesus. You know, we do live in an incredible time in history. We live in a tremendous country with great freedoms, experiencing wonderful prosperity. We get to see the gospel go forth with power and effectiveness. But not everyone experiences the same thing. Not every country is experiencing the blessings of God. Not every country is experiencing prosperity. Not everyone. And just like we've seen so far in the book of Acts, it seems to be a truly open door for the gospel. Everything seems to be going exactly as you would expect. And then chapter 4. Then spiritual warfare. Then resistance, as you see in verse 1. Now, as they spoke to the people, the priests, the captain of the temple, and the Sadducees came upon them, being greatly disturbed that they taught the people and preached in Jesus the resurrection from the dead. And they laid hands on them and put them in custody until the next day, for it was already evening. However, many of those who heard the word believed, and the number of the men came to be about 5,000. More and more people are getting saved. You'll remember the man that was sitting at the gate in the temple. He gets healed. A lot of attention is drawn to him. Peter preaches the gospel. More people are coming. And it's an amazing time for the gospel, except not everyone's happy. So you see in verse 1, you've got the priest, the captain of the temple, the Sadducees came upon them. And there's a progression here. Not only in verse 1 do they come upon them, but secondly, in verse 2, they're greatly disturbed. Then in verse 3, they laid hands on them, and then they put them in custody in verse 3. They arrested them for the gospel. They took them away. The religious leaders of the day were very unhappy with the preaching of the gospel. The crowds are growing to the thousands. God is giving favor with his word. And as Peter is preaching in the temple, there are those that are loving the message, and there are also those that are hating it. And we do step back and are a little shocked and surprised at the animosity, or where the animosity is coming from. It's from these religious people. If you don't know the depth of who they are, you would expect them to cooperate with everything that they're currently preaching, everything that they're doing. They're taking care of the temple. They're giving spiritual direction to the people. They're making decisions for the religious health of Jerusalem, of Israel, and they're upset. Well, you could say that they're motivated by the devil himself. You could see this on the spiritual realm, where God is making progress and the devil wants to resist it at every turn. And so here, the enemy, he's not pleased with what's happening. Why? Well, because there's a spiritual warfare going on for the souls of men. Just like the people you're praying for right now, the people you're sharing with, the progress you might be making, there is always resistance. There's an open door, and then there's great resistance. You should expect it. It's funny, isn't it? When we do walk through a great open door, when we do step out in obedience, and then when we do face resistance, we're kind of shocked by it. Even though we've been told over and over again, there's a battle, there's warfare. It seems like every single time we're still shocked and we're still surprised. We get to a place where we just think, you know, I've been doing this long enough. I should be able to skip out on the warfare. The exact opposite is really true. The more progress you make, the more resistance you experience. The more open doors you walk through, the more battles you find yourself in. It would really do you well, and me well, to be hanging out with older saints. Now, I don't necessarily mean only in age. However, in order to walk with older saints, you know, those that have been through a few battles, those that have survived a few difficult things, those that have been able, maybe even been beaten and battered, but got back up and stood by the grace of God. We need men and women like that in our lives so that we don't become bitter in the difficulties in our current life. We need to hear stories of victory. We need to hear testimonies of those that have been through things so that when we hear it and it sounds like something we're going through, we can have hope and encouragement that God was faithful then and God will be faithful now. So we need those men and women in our lives. We need to seek them out. Develop new friendships so that we can hear the stories of God's victory. Why? Because we overcome by the blood of the Lamb and what? The word of our testimony. And God is working a testimony out in your life right now. And someone once said, there are no testimonies without tests. It just doesn't come any other way. That's where they're at. Now Peter and John, they had all this accolade. Oh, you're great. But now they're thrown in jail. Trial after trial. The devil just doesn't like progress. He doesn't like families changed. He doesn't like someone taking a stand for what's right, repenting of their sins, and forever changing. He doesn't like that. And you'll see these same things in your life. Now notice again in verse 1, we have the captain of the temple. We have the Sadducees. We have some of the priests, it says, came upon them. And I want to draw this out for you really briefly because the people you would expect to give spiritual direction, unfortunately, don't. And there were two primary groups to be concerned with. There were quite a few, the priests, the scribes. When they're mentioned together, they're kind of mentioned in the same group of being antichrist, of being, you know, very religious and not very spiritual at all. But I want to explain two groups to you for some of you by way of review, but it's important to be reminded. The first group is known as the Pharisees. And you'll remember them. They were very active against the ministry of Jesus. They were the primary group that was coming against Jesus Christ. It's super surprising because the Pharisees started out very conservative and very loyal to the scriptures. You could even say that our approach today to the word of God and our commitment to the word, our commitment to take it literally, to not add to it, take away from it, would be very similar to how the Pharisees started. They were very committed to the Old Testament, to retain the orthodoxy and preserving it. And yet they were the enemies of Jesus, unhappy about his teachings, not pleased with his followers. They despised the purity and the authority of Jesus. They're not mentioned much in the book of Acts because I think many of the Pharisees got saved and there was tension and difficulty. And you'll see that as we study through the book of Acts. No, the group that came against the church was not the Pharisees, but here we see them, the Sadducees. The Sadducees. These were those that were responsible for the major persecutions against the church. They were the rich, wealthy, ruling class, dominant, highly influential religiously, and also a very strong political force in Israel. It was with the Sadducees and really this group of religious rulers that politics and religion were intertwined together. And so you never really knew if it was a spiritual decision or a political decision or a combination of the two. They just left their simplicity. They never received the Messiah to begin with. All of the high priests were of the Sadducees, wealthy landowners, loyal not to God, but to Rome, and wanted no disruption in their calm and comfortable lives. But the main thing that really marked the Sadducees theologically was they didn't believe in the supernatural. So they didn't believe in miracles and angels. They didn't believe in the resurrection. And that's what gets Peter and John in trouble here. What are they preaching? The resurrection of Jesus Christ. So it inflames this group. And then when one group gets inflamed, they all get inflamed. Notice now in verse 5, it came to pass on the next day that their rulers, elders, and scribes, so again, you could just talk about the religious elite, as well as Annas the high priest, Caiaphas, John, Alexander, as many of were of the family of the high priest, were gathered together in Jerusalem. When they set them in the midst, they asked them, by what power and what name have you done this? Let's pause here. Mentioning Annas the high priest, Caiaphas, and John, I think it was Chuck Swindoll that said, these were the power brokers of the unseen. The Sadducees were more visible. Those that ran the temple were more visible. But these political appointees, they had a spiritual office, but they had no spiritual life. They were like the ones that kind of pulled the strings behind the scenes. I think Chuck Swindoll, he said that they were the mafia.

Number one, they are disturbed, or you could say offended theologically. They're offended theologically. The truth of God's word has come against their religious teachings. And if you've ever shared with someone who's morally upright, very religious, and you begin to compare their beliefs with the Bible, you'll experience the same thing. They'll be upset with you. They'll say things like, I was born this way. I was taught this way. This is what I grew up in. I was born this way. This way I'm going to die, because they don't want to move theologically. They don't want to move on what allowing the Bible to dictate their life, but rather they'll allow a system or a person to dictate their life. So they were upset theologically. Secondly, they were upset practically. There's a practical part to this. Seeing so many thousands get saved threatened their oppressive control. So practically, they've got to do something about it. Their life is being disrupted. Their religion that they invented and they created to control the people is being undermined by the truth. Because that's always the way it'll be. Truth will always decimate a man-made religious system. Always. And it's sad. Now that they're seeing their influence erode, they rise up. And then thirdly, they're offended personally. They're taking this personally. They're taking it personally because they're still probably reeling from the encounter they had with Jesus when he was rebuking them back in Matthew 22. And now they thought they took care of Jesus, and his followers are doing the same thing. And they're enraged. And you know, as you look at these three things, though, I think it's important to realize that when you come to faith in Jesus Christ, when you're born again, when you repent and commit to follow Jesus, he takes care of all these things in your life, every single one of them. He begins to minister to you on these levels so you won't be offended there anymore. A personal relationship with Jesus, living out the simple gospel, all these things are taken care of. For example, in Christ, he gives you a true, bona fide theological foundation to live your life. You may not consider yourself very theological. You may look at yourself and you go, I don't know much of the Bible, Ed, and I don't know much about God. But what you do know, God is laying a foundation for you. Every time you read the Bible, greater foundation. Every time you pray, greater foundation. And God helps you with that. Secondly, God will begin to clear up the practical things in your life, working from the inside out. All of the activity, the drunkenness, the partying, the womanizing, all of those things are being taken care of from the inside out. What you think in your mind, how you deal with others. Practically, God begins to work in your life. And then thirdly, personally, he begins to restore relationships, brings reconciliation, brings a comfort. He enables you to forgive others. Instead of being greatly disturbed, the born-again believer is greatly blessed. And you don't have to be upset with everyone all the time. You can live in the freedom that the Lord has given you. So they bring him there, and you can consider this the Supreme Court of Israel. The Supreme Court of Israel. That's the best combination or description I can think of, is if you were brought, you were out down at Southlands sharing the gospel, people saw it, they got upset with you, and they took you all the way to Washington, D.C. and stood you before the Supreme Court, and your life is in their hands. That's where they're at. Then what are they answering for? They're answering for something very simple. They're preaching and teaching the gospel. That's what they're in trouble for. That's what got them in trouble. Now, wouldn't that be a great testimony for you? Of all the things that have gotten us in trouble in life, wouldn't it be nice just to be in trouble for preaching the gospel? Let's just be in trouble for preaching the word of God, loving people into the kingdom. That's where Peter and John here. And their life is literally in their hands. Which, by the way, is a good time to pause and remind you through the book of Acts, the primary ministry of the church, it's two things, preaching and teaching. That's it. That's what God has placed the church on the earth for today. Among the many other things we get to be a part of, all of the humanitarian help, all of the help with racial tensions, all of the difficulties with false teachings, and all of the things that some would go into politics to help, all of those things must come from the essence and the primary function of the church, preaching and teaching. Preaching, and there's a difference between the two. Preaching.

0: Preaching is for unbelievers. Preaching is for unbelievers. That's why if you happen to be in a church that is primarily a preaching church, but you're a believer, you aren't built up very much. Like you keep hearing the same gospel message over and over. You need to get saved. You start to feel condemned. Like, maybe I'm not saved. I'll get saved this week. Maybe I'm not saved. I'll get saved this week. And then if it's not you and your salvation, then there'll be some message of, why aren't you bringing any people to church so they can hear the message? And it's just a very condemning thing when you have a ministry of preaching to believers. Why? Preaching is for unbelievers. Preaching is to share the hope and the love of Jesus Christ with the lost and dying world. But once a person is born again, what you and I need is teaching. That's the only way you'll grow. It's the only way you'll be edified. The only way you'll grow up in Christ is to be taught the Word of God. You and I must receive teaching so that we might grow in the grace of Jesus Christ. We might become fully mature. Now, sometimes teaching comes through the gift of pastor teacher, like you're receiving it right now. But that's not the exclusive way of teaching. There are other godly men and women in the body of Christ that teach in various ways, various groups. But do you know, you don't even need a teacher. Because when you open up your Bible, you have you, the Word of God, and the Holy Spirit is your teacher. The Holy Spirit will confirm to you as you yield yourself to Him what the Word of God says. So that when you do your devotions, and you may not, you know, get up in the morning, 7 o'clock, okay, God, sit down, you have an empty chair there, be my teacher, here I have my Bible, go ahead. I know you just get up in the morning, you're really quick, but you want to do your devos, you open up your Bible. Let me tell you something, let me show you. Turn over to 2 Timothy chapter 3, would you? 2 Timothy chapter 3. Because when you open up the Word, every single time you open up the Bible, this happens. Part of it happens, all of it happens, but every single time you open the Word, this happens. 2 Timothy chapter 3, verse 16, which makes sense why the mission of the church is to preach and teach. It makes sense when you see the work of the Holy Spirit with His Word. Verse 16, all Scripture is given by inspiration of God and is profitable for doctrine, for reproof, for correction, and for instruction in righteousness. Let's pause there. Four things. Four things you can expect when you open the Word. Number one, doctrine, or we would say right teaching. But another way of thinking of this is whenever you open up the Bible will tell you what's right. That's why a lot of people don't open the Bible. Because they don't want to know what's right. But the Bible will teach you what's right. Secondly, it will also be for reproof. Now, reproof means to be corrected or to be strongly told what's wrong. And that's another reason why people don't read the Bible, because they don't want to be told they're wrong. But the Bible will teach you and me where we're wrong. So number one, it'll teach us what's right. Number two, it will teach us what's wrong. And then notice thirdly, it will be for correction. Now, that's the grace and mercy of our Father, who will not only tell us what's right and wrong, but if there is anything wrong, He'll tell us how to make it right. That's what correction is. Correction is learning how to make wrong things right. Of course, the difficulty is it's usually very personal. It's in our lives, and nobody wants to be told they're wrong. Nobody wants to be told, but man, we need it, and then we need to be told how to make it right. And then finally, notice, for instruction in righteousness. And that is how to stay right. Instruction in righteousness is how to continue to live rightly. So anytime you open the Bible, even now, anyone listening to this is receiving one, two, three, or all of these through this text.
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1: Moving away from guilt and shame to seeing ourselves as God sees us. 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
2: God wants to be in a relationship with you. And he knows that if you live with guilt and shame for the things that you've done, it will keep you away from him. And the only way he can take that fear away from you of coming into his presence is to assure you that your sins have been forgiven, they have been put out of his sight. He doesn't even remember them. They're cast as far away from you as the east is from the west. He remembers them no more. And that's why we can walk right into the throne room, assured, confident, certain of his welcomed response to us. Because as Spurgeon said, we are covered, we are clothed in the righteousness of Christ. And the same way he sees Jesus is how he sees you.

0: In Genesis chapter 3, we read of the fall of Adam and Eve. God gave them a simple command, don't eat from the tree of life. Of course, we all know that they did, and what happened as a result. But did you realize the tree of life still exists? And one day, if you're a Christian, you'll get to see it in heaven. Not only that, you'll get to eat from it as well. Pretty cool, huh? Let's join Pastor Tom Keller in Genesis chapter 3 for Study the Word and consider together where the tree of life is today.
1: You know, I like the insight we get here into Adam and Eve's attitude, personality, prior to the fall. Prior to the fall, they knew only good. That's all they knew. Remember Genesis 1:31. God said this. And God saw everything that he had made, and behold, it was very good. And their opinion was the same, that everything was very good. Everything. I think that's really cool. I picture Adam and Eve walking through the garden saying, honey, look at that. That is really good. Honey, look at that. That is really cool. Honey, look at that. That is really beautiful. All they knew was good. They didn't know any evil. I would have loved to have hung out with them. Think of people being that positive, only seeing the good. All they knew was good. And with that said, I wonder when we get to heaven, if God will restore that pre-fall innocence. And we will know of evil, we will, but I suspect that we will only think about the good, lovely things. As we read in Philippians 4:8, think of this being the model in heaven, should be the model on earth. Finally, brothers, whatever is true, whatever is honorable, whatever is just, whatever is pure, whatever is lovely, whatever is commendable, if there's any excellence, if there's anything worthy of praise, think about these things. I just thought, that's about the antithesis of social media, isn't it? Wow. You know, years ago, I went to Sight and Sound, and I went to see Noah. And Noah that year was about a 400-pound, maybe, he was big. And he had big baritone voice. And he was big, big, big, and big personality. And he'd come out on the stage, and he was just a happy guy. And he, because, you know, he was the only righteous man on the face of the earth at that time. He was a wonderful man, Noah was. And he'd go, and on stage, he'd come out, he'd go, praise God! Praise God! Praise God! And he did it over and over. And, you know, I liked it. I really liked it. And I thought, I should be more that way. I should be quicker to praise God. I should be quicker in the course of a day when something good happens, just to say either under my breath or audibly, praise God, praise God. And I started doing that more. Now, maybe none of you have ever heard me say that, which proves I haven't done it much, but I do it. And I think there's something good about that. When something good happens in your life, just thank God right on the spot. I think he delights when we do that. Because he does so much for us. And then in verse 22, we are reintroduced to a very intriguing tree. Then the Lord God said, look, the human beings have become like us, knowing both good and evil. What if they reach out, take fruit from the tree of life, and eat it? Then they will live forever. Now remember, Adam was created in the image and likeness of God. But those qualities now include, added to those qualities, are a pull toward sin, a pull toward self-reliance, a pull toward blaming others. Their ability to reason and choose have opened up their capacity to sin. And because of this, Adam and Eve were now very different creatures from who they were back in the days of their innocency. Now, here's a question. So why was God so determined to prevent Adam and Eve from eating of the tree of life? To prevent them from living forever? Was that a punishment? So they won't live forever? You ate the fruit, now you're not going to live forever. No. God did this as a kindness, as a protection against living an eternal life in sin-drenched misery. One commentator said this, had Adam continued in fellowship with God by obedience, he might have eaten of the tree of life, for he was created for eternal life. But after he had fallen through sin into the power of death, the fruit which produced immortality could only do him harm. For immortality in a state of sin is not the abundant life which God has designed for man, but instead endless misery, which the scriptures call the second death. He ends by saying the expulsion from paradise, therefore, was a kindness to preserve him from living an eternal death. Think about it. You knowing that you would live forever in a world filled with sin and with your own sinfulness. Forever. And no release from that. That would almost be hell. That's why the three members of the Trinity said, what if they eat of the tree of life? They will live forever. Meaning live eternally in their state of sin and shame and guilt, along with that horrible world filled with sin that has overtaken mankind. And yet, the world seeks after this goal to live forever. Jeff Bezos, can the rich live forever? You know, I really like to answer his question. The answer is yes. The rich and the poor and everyone in between can live forever, right? How do you get there? Jesus. He wants to prop that old body up for another 50 years, maybe another 100 years. We get the better deal, don't we? A whole new body, right? Forget all the being in an ice cube room. And I love this picture. Talk about a new body. This title of this painting is First Day in Heaven. First day in heaven. Can you imagine that? What that first day is going to be like? I think our first day, when you open your eyes in heaven, because the Bible says to be absent from the body is to be present with the Lord. Now, do you think that's true? So I think when you open your eyes in heaven, you're going to see him like this with a big smile. Come here. Come here. I've been waiting for you. Come here. Come here. First day in heaven. And then verse 23. So the Lord God banished them from the Garden of Eden, and he sent Adam out to cultivate the ground from which he had been made. 2 points here. Number one, I wonder if Adam and his descendants ever went looking for the tree that they weren't supposed to find. I suspect that at some point, curiosity would have got the better of them, and they would have at least started to kind of peek around a little bit. It's kind of like when God said in Genesis 2:17 and 18, he said, Adam, you may freely eat any fruit in the garden except from the tree of knowledge of good and evil. Adam, you got that? Yes, God, I got it. You sure you got it? I got it. Don't eat from that tree. You promise you won't? I promise. God, you said not to. Of course I won't eat from it. I won't. Got it. Not going to eat. You sure? I'm sure. Long pause. Adam says, So God, just exactly where is this tree? Do you get it? Because curiosity, they'd want to go see it. And once they'd go see it, the temptation would be there again. And no wonder he hid it. The second point, verse 23, it says, God sent Adam out to cultivate the ground from which he had been made. Always bear in mind that before the fall, man was still charged with work. People think work is a consequence of the fall. It is not. Man was called to labor, work, before the fall. Genesis 1:28. Before the fall, it says this, then God blessed them and said, be fruitful and multiply, fill the earth, govern it, reign over the fish in the sea, the birds in the sky, all the animals that scurry along the ground. Fill the earth, govern it, reign over the earth. But before the fall, he did not have to plow or plant. There was no sweat of the brow. It just came naturally. We know that because Genesis 1:29, pre-fall, says this. God said, look, I have given you every seed-bearing plant throughout all the earth and all the fruit trees for your food. They just pulled these out of the ground and pulled them off of trees. But now, as a result of the curse, Adam now had to do difficult manual labor simply to provide food for his family. Verse 17 to 19. Since you listened to your wife, this is a curse, and to the man he said, since you listened to your wife and ate from the tree, whose fruit I commanded you not to eat, the ground is cursed because of you. All your life you will struggle to scratch a living from it. It will grow thorns and thistles for you. There were no thorns and thistles before this day. Part of the curse. So every time you pull a weed or stick a shovel in hard ground or you water your garden, under your breath, just say, thanks a lot, Adam. Thanks a lot, Adam. You know, I find it interesting, too, a little aside. Before the fall, there were no thistles or thorns. And on Jesus, they put a crown of thorns. And I think it's so ironic that as they pressed those thorns into his brow, it was such a clear reminder of the innocence lost, of how God designed it to be. And here, that evidence of the curse is right on his forehead. And in verse 24, once banished from the garden, God places mighty angelic beings to ensure that no human being ever discovers the tree of life. Verse 24, after sending them out, the Lord God stationed mighty cherubim, angels, to the east of the garden. He placed a flaming sword that flashed back and forth to guard the way to the tree of life. King James and others label these angels as cherubim. The Bible portrays cherubim, these angels, as being the highest ranking of all the angelic beings. They are noted as those angels who will stand by the very throne of God when he comes to judge the world in Revelation. The word cherub or cherubim is found 91 times in the Bible. The vast majority are the reference to the two cherubim that are parked over the Ark of the Covenant with their wings overspread over the mercy seat. All other references are associated with their great closeness to God. And the New Living Translation says they hold, quote, a flaming sword flashing back and forth. ESV says a flaming sword that turned every way. Amplified Bible says, so God drove the man out, and at the east of the garden, he permanently stationed the cherubim, and the sword with flashing blade, which turned round and round in every direction to protect and guard the way, the entrance, the access to the tree of life. So does this mean that these cherubim still exist somewhere in the Middle East today? Well, this website said that they know where it is. I thought that's interesting. So I thought I would seek out the trusted authority over all matters pertaining to life and health, Mr. Google. And the top five answers I got, does the tree of life still exist today? Number one answer, no, nothing that existed before the flood of Noah's day survived. Well, that's pretty shallow thinking that God can't let a tree survive. Number two, no, the tree of life would have withered and died. Same argument. Number three, no, it was just a tree, indistinguishable from any other tree. Number four, no, both trees were just figurative. You'd expect to find that one, wouldn't you? And the last one's one I like the best. Number five, it sure would make for a popular tourist site. Think what you could charge to take people to the Tree of Life. Man, Bob Neff tours, we're going to see the Tree of Life today. Well, God says it still exists. And in fact, you will see it one day. If you are a Christian, you will see it one day. And in fact, you will eat from it. Revelation 22:2, down the middle of the great street of the city, where you're going to be one day. On each side of the river stood the tree of life, bearing 12 crops of fruit, yielding its fruit every month. And the leaves of the tree are for the healing of the nation. Same chapter, a few verses later, 14. Blessed are those who wash their robes, that they may have the right to the tree of life, and may go through the gates into the city. So that day is yet ahead of us. What a day that's going to be. What a day. So how does today's lesson apply to me? We know these verses that we have today brazenly and for the first time confront us with the problem of evil. Why did God create evil? Why? Many people will ask, why does God allow evil? Well, a more thought through question, since there was a time for mankind in the garden before evil existed with man, the better question would be, why did God allow sin's initial introduction into the world by way of the one prohibited tree? Why? Why did he allow its introduction? Things were going so good in the garden. Why? Well, the answer can be discovered by answering just one simple question. Why did God create man? God created man for his pleasure. And so that we, who are made in his likeness, could have fellowship with God. This is a mind blower, but it's true. Believe it or not, God's heart's desire is to be in a relationship with you. If you could think about parents wanting to be in a relationship with their child, if it's broken, you can get an idea of love that would seek after that, but God's love is on steroids compared to a parent's. He wants so much to be in a loving relationship with you. But, how could that relationship be real and meaningful to either God or you if you didn't have the choice to either choose him or to reject him? Because if there's no choice, if you had to follow him and worship him, then it would be robotic, mandated. God, you're such a great God. Come here. I want to kiss you. Thank you for everything you made. I'm going back now. I mean, how would that be meaningful to you? How would that be meaningful to God? You know, my wife's love for me could only be real and meaningful if she had a choice to choose me, which by definition necessitates her other choice, a choice to reject me. I've said this before, but in making the point, when I dated my wife, if she would have had a switch on her back, a big switch, and I could have flipped it on and it would have made her love me, I would have been tempted to flip that switch on. I worked very hard to win my wife. I did. I'll tell you a quick story. I'll go into a little more detail with you. When I asked her out, she said, I can't go out. I'm seeing another guy. I said, well, I just want to be a friend. I said, half the people in the world are the opposite sex. If you don't meet half the people in the world just because you already know a guy, you're going to miss out on about 3 billion people. And she said, no, but maybe we'll meet. And that was yes, and so it progressed. But while I saw her, she was seeing the other guy. You get the picture? So years later, after we're married, I had a Friday afternoon off and I was skiing up in Harrisburg. And I'm going up the chairlift and Sue worked. I was off, so I was skiing by myself. And there's a guy comes and sits in the chair. You know where this is going. Guy sits in the chair next to me. We're going up the chair. And I said, where are you from? He told me. He said, where are you from? I said, Lebanon. He said, oh, I used to date a girl from Lebanon. And I had a funny feeling. And I said, oh, you did? I said, what was her name? He said, Sue Klein. And I just got smug for about 10 seconds. And I looked straight ahead and I said, yeah, I married her. Now, that gives you a little idea of how I worked to win her. If I could have flipped that switch and made her love me, I would have been tempted. But you know, if I would have done that a year later, 5 years later, at some point when we're laying in bed at night and she's sleeping, I would think to myself, if I flipped that switch off, would she stay? Right? How could it be real if I made the choice for her? How could your love for God be real if he made the choice for you? The choice has to be there for it to be real and meaningful. What a price we pay. All the sin in the world today comes as a result of that, but it was worth it to God. The risk was all based on being in a relationship with you. You know, some people will say he should have taken away our free will because look at how ugly the world is. A loving God wouldn't do that. And I say to them, well, let me ask you a question. If you are a father, and if God came to you and about your 14-year-old son, he said to you, now, your son's 14 years old. And I've never done this before, but I'm going to offer this to you. If you will let me, I can make your son do everything you tell him to do for the next 10 years. From 14 to 24, you will get to make every choice he makes. Would you take that power? And parents will say, no. And I will say, but you could do a better job. You could keep them out of trouble that you see the train wreck coming because of your experience that they don't see yet. You could protect them from so much. You don't want that power? They say, no. I say, why? They say, because I love them too much. And then I say, oh, and then you fault God for doing what you yourself wouldn't do? He loves you more than you love your son. And out of love, he will not take away your free will. You criticize him when you would do exactly the same thing with your own child? No. So it comes at a high price. But God has a way, after this very brief existence here in this sin-filled earth, to get us back to the garden, if you will, to get us back to heaven, to get us back into a complete, perfect, genuine relationship with Jesus. And that happened by way of Jesus' death on the cross. Romans 5:17 says this, "For the sin of this one man, Adam, caused death to rule over many. But even greater is God's wonderful grace and his gift of righteousness, for all who receive it will live in triumph over sin and death through this one man, Jesus." Sin came into the world through one man. Forgiveness comes into the world, taking away all of that sin through one man, the God-man, Jesus. In closing, Charles Spurgeon speaks of the beautiful foreshadowing of Jesus that we have in our account today. Listen to what he says. Spurgeon said, quote, "Some creature had to die in order to provide them with a covering. And we know who died in that in order that we might be robed in his spotless righteousness. The Lamb of God, who takes away the sin of the world, has made a garment that covers our nakedness, so that we are not afraid to stand even before the throne of God." Again, God wants to be in a relationship with you. And he knows that if you live with guilt and shame for the things that you've done, it will keep you away from him. And the only way he can take that fear away from you of coming into his presence is to assure you that your sins have been forgiven. They have been put out of his sight. He doesn't even remember them. They're cast as far away from you as the east is from the west. He remembers them no more. And that's why we can walk right into the throne room, assured, confident, certain of his welcomed response to us. Because as Spurgeon said, we are covered, we are clothed in the righteousness of Christ. And the same way he sees Jesus is how he sees you. Do you think Jesus has a hard time coming to the throne room, feeling guilty and ashamed? And no, of course not. God sees you the same way. When you're clothed in Christ, you're clothed in the righteousness of Christ. And you can come stand before him knowing that he sees you faultless, just as though you've never sinned. What a gift. What a genius.
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1: There is a war going on. It is a spiritual war, a war between truth and lies. Only one thing cuts through all lies and opinions. It is God's Word. It is God's Sword.
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3: Let's visit the first mention of that land here in Genesis chapter 12. Very significant land, the land of Israel. A very significant people, the people of Israel. Genesis chapter 12. We're going to be introduced to a man and a woman. And if I was one of those guys who titled the message, this would be titled, The Bonehead and the Barren Beauty. We're going to read about a guy who was initially introduced to us as Abram. And what is it about him that made God choose him? Well, I'll tell you what it was not. It was not that he was wiser than all the other people of earth. It was not that he was more virtuous than all the people of earth. It was not because he was mightier than everybody else or he was prettier than everybody else. Nope. This guy, Abram, is so like everybody else. He is the absolute perfect representative of the average human. The weird mix of good, bad, and ugly. This guy, he belongs as one of the cast on Seinfeld. I'm talking about the most honored, single most honored name on earth, the name Abraham. Now, when you consider the fact that all of Judaism and that all of Christianity, together with all of Islam, highly regard this character, Abraham, even those who deny the name Yeshua, they honor the name Abraham. Who was this guy? Well, let me give you an introduction. Genesis chapter 12, verse 1. Now, we only read his name at the end of chapter 11 in a genealogy, in a genealogical line. Chapter 12, verse 1 says, Now the Lord, that's all capitals, L-O-R-D, that is the name, Yahweh. Yahweh had said unto Abram, and at this point he's just Abram, blessed father. He's going to get a name change later on, but right now he's Abram. And it's hard when you're reading this to not slip back into saying Abraham, because... But for now, blessed Father, he will get a name change that will make him father of many nations. Just with the addition of one syllable. The Lord had said to Abram, he had said, he's not saying it right here in verse 1, he had already said it. And when you read the words of Stephen, the first martyr, our brother Stephen in Acts chapter 7 began his defense, as it were, before the Supreme Court on the day of his execution with the mention that God had called Abraham while he was still in Mesopotamia to leave his father's house and go to a land that God would show him. Abram did not leave his father's house. He moved from the Ur of the Chaldees to this place, Haran, with his father, waited for his father to die, and then responded to the call of God. My first point And is that Abraham is way not perfect in his obedience to God. God calls. Abraham is imperfect in his obedience, just like some other people I know, including me. None of us have obeyed perfectly. None of us have followed. And I'd like to also point out to you, it was the Lord that said unto Abraham, who initiates everything that happens between Yahweh and Abraham, or Abram? The Lord. It's Yahweh himself. Abram is not somebody who reaches out, seeks, and finds God, and works a deal with God, and makes a presentation, makes God an offer he can't refuse. There are those in American pulpits that preach that. No. God is the initiator. God has always been the author and the finisher of our faith, our Lord himself. So, I'm going to read again. Now, the Lord had said to Abram, Get thee out of thy country, and from thy kindred, and from thy father's house, into a land that I will show thee. It's the first mention of a land, a specific land. And I will make of thee a great nation, and I will bless thee, and make thy name great, and thou shalt be a blessing. God said, do it, I'm going to bless you, I'll make you a blessing. I'll make your name great. Has God made that name great, or what? Verse 3 says, and I will bless them that bless thee, and curse him that curseth thee, and in thee shall all families of the earth be blessed. What God said to Abraham, while he was still Abram, applies to this very day. Every individual that blesses Abraham and his children is blessed by God. Everyone who curses, every anti-Semite experiences enmity with God. Every nation that curses Israel falls. It is a reality. It is extended to this blessing here. God said, and I will bless them that bless thee and curse them that curseth thee. But the statement, and in thee shall all the families of the earth be blessed. Have all the families of the earth been blessed in Abraham indeed? Through the people that God would make him. Through the people, the nation that God would make out of this one man. He has delivered to us divine revelation. There is nothing else like this, and it came to us through Abraham's family. Jewish prophets, moved by the Spirit of God, wrote this book, authored by the Holy Spirit, but holy men wrote, holy men who happened to be descendants of Abraham. It was the nation, it was the people through whom divine revelation came, the very law of God. Where would we be without it? We're not in the dark. We don't have to be in the dark. We have a light. We have a lamp to our feet, a light to our path, because God did bless the whole world, all the families of the earth. Understand, the calling of Abraham was that God could bless all the families. Now, this is significant, because what did we just read in the previous chapter? The judgment of God in the days of Noah, then the judgment of God upon the Tower of Babel, the world unification that God had to interrupt by confusing language, because it wasn't good for them. It was not good for the whole world to be of one language, for one tyrant to gain control over them, in a one world government, a one world religion, and a one world economy. The original Antichrist, Nimrod. On the other side of all of that, the very first action God takes that is recorded for us is the calling of Abraham for the purpose of blessing all the families, all the nations. The plan of God was big. It was worldwide. And I'm telling you, the land that God promises him happens to be the geographic center of the earth, at least the world's population. At the intersection of the continents, Europe, Africa, and Asia, a little strip of land on the eastern side of the Mediterranean where the whole world intersects. At the intersection of the empires. Man. The plan of God is to bless the whole world. Now, let me tell you something. Not only did he bless the whole world by giving us the word, through this people, it is through the Jew that the living word came. As a descendant of David, a descendant of Abraham through David's line. I remind you again that our king is a Jew. And I am one of those whose boss is a Jewish carpenter. Rightful king. Turns out he's more than just a man. He's God in the flesh. The whole earth is blessed in this family that God would make out of Abram. Verse 4, so Abram departed as the Lord had spoken unto him, and Lot went with him. And Abram was 75 years old when he departed out of Haran. Now, let me point out to you that that's old, but it was not as old then as it is now. I would like to point out to you once again, the longevity of the early humans before the flood, they lived centuries for our decades. After the flood, that was significantly reduced, but even Abram's father, Verse 32 of chapter 11, he lived 205 years. So you understand, at 75, Abram was not considered ancient. Like, well, I suppose 75 now. When our life span has come down to below a century, 75 is getting old now. I think you got to agree. People get mad at me about that. People here get mad at me for referring to myself as old because they're older. They're after church, they go, stop it. You stop it. Because if you're old, I'm old. I've been threatened here by a number of older sisters. So Abram departed. He's 75. Look at verse 5. And Abram took Sarah, his wife, and Lot, his brother's son, and all their substance that they had gathered, and the souls that they had gotten in Haran. And they went forth to go into the land of Canaan. Into the land of Canaan they came. Abram did business. He was wealthy. He owns, among other things, souls. He has now an estate, a house. This is the deal in the ancient world. Let's be clear on this. Slavery was a reality. Slavery was not racial. Slavery was always the result of economics or conquest. Either you became a slave through debt, poverty, inability to pay, or inability to survive. You would sell yourself to someone who would feed you. You work for them. They'll house you and they'll take care of your needs. So slavery in the ancient world wasn't about your ethnicity, unless it was the result of conquest. You were a conquered people. The conquerors would say, we'll spare your life, but you're our slave. It is worth noting that when God gives the law, I'm going to point this out to you in case you don't know it, when the law of God comes, God does not abolish slavery, but instead God changes slavery for the covenant people. He doesn't abolish it because it was still a necessity. There were people too poor to ever make it on their own. They needed a master. But according to the law of God, slavery was temporary. It was an opportunity to get on your feet and the route to sonship. The whole arrangement with a bond slave in the law made it so that you could motivate your slave by the promise of early release and freedom. And if you came to the point where you said you're free, and that slave says, no, I don't want to be free. I've never been treated so good. I've never lived so well. I've never eaten so well. Your management has made my life so much better. Me and my family, I love my master. I don't want to leave. You become a bond slave, which is like a member of the family. It's kind of like adoption, where the adopted picks the parent. Isn't that cool? I mean, you can say this to your kids. If you, like me, have kids that you procreated and adopted, you know, the adopted kid may feel, I don't know, like they're not quite actually a son. Well, the fact is, they were picked. The other one's going to happen accidentally. Some of the other ones are like, whoops, there's not a single adopted kid that's a whoops. But back to the subject of slavery, you as the slave could actually say, no, I don't want to be free. I want to be a son. You pick your master as your father. So what God did, but so just for the record, the reality is that from the introduction of sin, the curse of sin, and hard times on earth, slavery has been a reality. And Sarah, Abram, they have souls. So there's a great estate. They're nomadic. They live in tents. Verse 6 says, Abram passed through the land unto the place of Shechem. Now, typical American pronunciation is Shechem. Because we put the emphasis on the first half of a word, of first syllable, where in Hebrew it's the second half for them. So they would say, Shechem. Unto the plain of Moreh. And the Canaanite was then in the land. The Canaanite, because this is the land of Canaan. Canaan was mentioned, descendant of Ham. And he was mentioned in the curse by Noah. Verse 7 says, and the

to give this land. That's it. And Abram's response. There builded he an altar unto the Lord who appeared unto him. Do you guys all understand? It's important that you do get this, because there's a whole lot of American preaching that gives the impression that God is the responder and we're all the initiators. And if we'll just do this, then God will do that. Now, while there are some realities, there are some promises that are conditional, it is a misrepresentation of reality to paint a picture like we're the initiator and God's the responder. No, God is the initiator. Jesus Christ is the author and finisher of our faith. He started it. Any one of us that are here right now, I'm here because, like Abraham, we heard a call. The Lord spoke to us. Abraham built an altar. That is a response. He worshiped. What is an altar about, in case you don't know, and you haven't been since the beginning of this study, when we started in Genesis, back in Eden, an altar is a statement of faith. That one day, there will come a sacrifice. Every altar that was built in the Old Testament, and every sacrifice offered on the altar, every innocent victim that died in the place of the guilty, was a statement of faith in Christ, long before Christ came, even though people didn't understand it. God introduced the concept of sacrifice in Eden. Cain and Abel understand the concept of sacrifice. Noah understood. Noah built altars, and Noah worshipped. Abram, now, he built an altar. Now in verse 8, he does it again. He removed from thence unto a mountain on the east side of Bethel, pitched his tent, having Bethel on the west and Hai on the east. And there he builded an altar unto the Lord and called upon the name of the Lord, which means the name of the Lord was known. God had revealed it. Now, just one thing about the land that I didn't mention in the previous verse. He is building that altar, that first altar, he built it in Shechem. Well, Shechem has an interesting history. Our brother David Guzik, in his commentary on the chapter, included, in classic David Guzik fashion, a list of the most significant events that happened in Shechem. I'll read them for you real quick. This is the same place, the land of Shechem. This place is the place where Jacob came safely when he returned with his wives and children from his sojourn with Laban, back in Genesis chapter 33. This is also where Jacob bought a piece of land from a Canaanite named Hamor for 100 pieces of silver, also in Genesis 33. This is where Jacob built an altar to the Lord and called it El Elohi Israel, Genesis 33. Significant history with Jacob in that land. Jacob, who is going to be Abram's grandson. Shechem is the place where Dinah, daughter of Jacob, was raped by the men of Shechem. The sons of Jacob massacred the men of the city in retaliation. That story is in Genesis chapter 34. This is the plot of ground that Jacob gave to his son Joseph, and land that Jacob had conquered from the Amorites, and he speaks of it in Genesis chapter 48, even though we don't have the account of that conquest. We have the quote from Jacob that he acquired this land by his sword and with his bow from the Amorite. Also, this is the place where the bones of Joseph were eventually buried. Joseph from Egypt died in Egypt, but he asked that when you leave, and God's going to take you back to the land of Canaan, it's the promised land, take my bones with you. They buried them in Shechem, according to what is written in Joshua chapter 24. This is the same place in Shechem where Joshua made a covenant with Israel. In Joshua chapter 24, that place where Joshua said, "It's for me and my house, we will serve the Lord." That was said in Shechem. But lastly, more significant, you see, Jacob, he built a well there. And many centuries later, New Testament, the land is no longer known as Shechem, but it's known as a little village called Sychar. And just outside that little village, a Samaritan woman sat down and met Messiah, John chapter 4. So God made promises about that land that he jolly well kept. Just pointing out that, okay? We'll continue on with the story in verse 9. And Abram journeyed going on still toward the south. And there was a famine in the land. And Abram went down into Egypt.

0: to sojourn there, for the famine was grievous in the land. Now, when you read those words, understand this is a book that does not overstate things like we do. Modern vernacular, we exaggerate to make conversation. We're roasting or freezing, starving or stuffed. And the scriptures don't do that, so things look like an understatement. The famine was grievous. That means it was killing people. People were dying. Verse 11, it came to pass when he was come near to enter into Egypt, that he said unto Sarai, and she's also got a name change in the future. Right now she's Sarai, he's Abram. He's going to become Abraham. She's going to become Sarai. Sarah. And it's the addition of a syllable and breath. It really does speak of the work of the Spirit, Ruach, the Spirit of God, working in them, changing them. So, he said unto Sarai, his wife, behold, now I know that thou art a fair woman to look upon. Now, you can't appreciate that statement because we don't use the word fair in the same way anymore. Said it to your wife today after church, and she might consider it an insult. You know, you're fair. Like, you ain't that bad. The old way meant, woman, you're beautiful. I know that you're beautiful. You are a fair woman to look upon. And therefore it shall come to pass when the Egyptians shall see thee, that they shall say, this is his wife, and they will kill me. But they will save thee alive. Say, I pray thee, that thou art my sister. That it may be well with me for thy sake, and my soul shall live because of thee. Darling, you have the chance to save my life. Your beauty is going to get me in trouble. So can we just agree that the official word is, you're my sister? Well, just so you know, according to the genealogical clues we've got in Scripture, they are actually brother and sister. They share a parent. They're half-brother, half-sister. So that statement is partly true and partly a lie. Okay? Somebody probably thinking, are you telling me that God chose an incestuous couple to start this whole covenant with? Well, it wasn't incestuous then. It became incestuous. It is now incestuous for siblings to marry. God had not written the law. It hadn't become, it is a violation of God's law now because it produces problems. The earliest people did not have that problem. There's no question if Eve is the mother of all living, somebody married her sister. And originally in human history, without the collection of genetic flaws, with the passing of time, under the effects of the curse, it became a destructive thing for siblings to marry, even right up until this last century, even here in America. It was common to marry a first cousin, not just accept it, it was actually common. It's not now. It's not common, and it's looked at, it's actually appalling, though there's no prohibition from God against it. We've just all kind of agreed, we ain't marrying cousins. As far as we know, Jerry Lee Lewis was the last one, he got blacklisted for that. Her being his cousin and 12. Was last time it made the headlines. But it's a reality that Abram and Sarai are half siblings and they're married. This happened early in human history and it wasn't destructive. It would become destructive genetically and God would prohibit it in the law. Well, verse 14. Now listen, there is no way, brothers. There is no way, no cultural lens that you can look at this through and not be appalled by Abram, not be ashamed. Not go, oh my goodness, this is a disgrace. Verse 14, it came to pass that when Abram was come into Egypt, the Egyptians beheld the woman that she was very fair. Not just fair. Now she may be old by our standards, but by the standards of that day, she's like somebody in their 30s, and she is a head turner. This woman was stunning, striking, breathtaking. Because you might be thinking, wait a minute, this is an old couple. Old then was different than old now. She was very fair. Verse 15 says, the princes also of Pharaoh saw her and commended her before Pharaoh, and the woman was taken into Pharaoh's house. Now, can I point out to you, this is not the first time these two things have come together? Genesis chapter 6, remember? Sons of God saw the daughters of men, that they were beautiful, they were fair, and they took. Now here, Pharaoh, the Egyptians, they saw beauty and they took.
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0: Welcome to The Word for Today, featuring the Bible teaching ministry of Pastor Chuck Smith, founder of the Calvary Chapel Movement. 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Our study today picks up in the book of 1 John, chapter 4, verse 15, as we follow along with today's lesson. Now, here's Pastor Chuck.
1: John here tells us, whosoever shall confess that Jesus is the Son of God, God dwells in him and he in God. That is, he has the Spirit of God. God is dwelling in him, and he that dwelleth in God dwelleth in love. And so herein is our love made perfect. How? By our dwelling in God and God dwelling in us. You cannot have God indwelling you without your love being perfected. And so herein is our love made perfect. And the result of this kind of love is that we have assurance, boldness in the day of judgment, because as he is, so are we in this world. One day the world is to be judged. Paul tells us in Romans chapter 1 that the wrath of God shall be revealed from heaven against all ungodliness and unrighteousness of men who hold the truth of God in unrighteousness. Peter warns about the coming judgment. And he said, if the righteous barely are saved, scarcely are saved, then where shall the ungodly appear? Time of great judgment. But we have great boldness. No fear of judgment. Because we dwell in him and he dwells in us. And his love is made perfect in us. I've experienced God's love. And God in love has received me as his son. God in love has cleansed me from all of my sin because of the work of Jesus Christ. And thus, my sins are wiped out. They've been obliterated. My sin, oh, the bliss of this glorious thought. My sin, not in part, but the whole, has been nailed to the cross and I bear it no more. It is well with my soul. Oh, thank God. Boldness in the day of judgment. Now judgment fears no more alarm. I dread not death nor Satan's power. Jesus Christ bore my sins and the judgment for my sin. There is no fear in love. No fear of judgment. No fear of the future. And no fear of the present. God loves me. God is watching over me. I am a child of God. He loves me completely. And whatever he allows to come into my life, he allows through his love for me. He will not allow anything to come into my life that would be detrimental or eternally harmful to me. He may allow pain. He may allow disappointment. But it is only for my eternal good and welfare, because he loves me. If I go astray, he might have to use painful processes to correct me. Now, he doesn't want to. And how many times have you experienced that with your kids? I hated spanking my kids. I hated it. I would do everything to escape having to spank them. I just didn't like to do it. but sometimes they forced me. And they wouldn't relent or give up until I did spank them. I mean, I hated it. Now, God said, you know, don't be like a mule, that you have to put a bit in its mouth in order to direct the thing. Don't be stubborn. God is saying, I don't want to use painful processes in getting you in the right way. Be obedient. Look at the problems that Jonah got into because he didn't want to obey God, follow the will of God. He thought he was in hell. There in the belly of the whale, seaweed wrapped around him, hot, dark, miserable, seasick. And he sat there for 3 days and three nights saying, I won't go. Talk about stubborn. This guy has to be the prime example of all of stubbornness. That's the hardest part I have with the story of Jonah. Not that God created a great fish to swallow. I have no problem with that at all. God can do anything. Problem I have is how stubborn this guy could be, sitting there in that miserable condition for 3 days and three nights. But he learned his lesson. But a painful way. You didn't have to learn it a painful way. He could have learned it an easy way. He learned the lesson that they that observe lying vanities forsake their own mercies. In other words, what God has for you is the very best thing that could ever happen to you. And for you to think, well, I want to run from God's will. I want to get away from the presence of God. That's a lying vanity, and you just make it tough on yourself. God said, I don't want to use a bit in your mouth. I don't want to guide you with painful processes. I want to guide you with my eye. But sometimes we won't listen. And God loves us so much and knows that the path that we are choosing to take is so dangerous and so destructive that he isn't opposed to painful practices if that is necessary to keep us on the straight and the narrow path that leads to eternal life. There's no fear in love. Perfect love casts out all fear, because fear has torment. And he that fears is not made perfect in love. If tonight there are things that trouble you, you're fearful, you're worried, you find yourself not able to sleep, you haven't yet committed that fully to the Lord and recognize my life is bound up in him. He's going to take care of me. I'm his child. He loves me. And if this has come along, it is not outside of his love. It is in his love. He's allowed it. And he's going to take care of it. John said, we love him because he first loved us. That's the incentive for love, to know and to understand God's love for us. It hits a responsive chord in my heart to realize that someone loves me that much, causes my heart to respond, and I love him because he first loved me. If a man says, I love God, and he hates his brother. And John's very blunt. He said, he's a liar. For he that loves not his brother whom he has seen, how can he love God who he has not seen? This is the commandment that we have from him. Now, Jesus said, He that hath my commandments and keeps them, he it is that loves me, and he that loves me will be loved of my Father, and we will come and manifest ourselves to him. In the previous chapter, John said, This is his commandment, that we should believe on the name of his Son, Jesus Christ, and love one another as he gave his commandment. So John closes this section by saying, And this commandment have we from him, that he who loves God loves his brother also. Love his brother also. If you love God, love your brother also. You remember they came to Jesus, a lawyer, and he said to him, What is the greatest commandment? And Jesus said, Thou shalt love the Lord thy God with all thy heart, soul, mind, and strength, and thy neighbor as thyself. And in these two are all the law and the prophets. This sums it all up. Love God completely with everything, preeminently above everything else, and love your neighbor as yourself. The rest is all taken care of. They're all fulfilled. All of the law is fulfilled in this. As Paul, talking about the love, said, love is the fulfilling of the law. The law is fulfilled in love. So this is basically the commandment that we have from him. That he who loves God, you say you love God? The commandment is, then love your brother also. You can't love God and hate your brother. If you confess that, you know, you love God and yet you do hate your brother, you're being deceived. That's a lie. The truth isn't in you. The commandment is, love God. If you do, love your brother. John tells us, whosoever believes that Jesus is the Messiah is born of God. Jesus spoke of being born of God. He said to Nicodemus, you must be born again. Telling him that it was necessary for him to have a spiritual birth if he wanted to enter the kingdom of heaven. In John's Gospel, chapter 1, John says that as many as received him, he gave the power to become the sons of God, even to those who believed on his name, which were born not of blood, nor of the will of the flesh, nor of the will of man, but of God, speaking of the new birth, the spiritual birth. In James chapter 1:18, James said, Of his own will begat he us with the word of truth. Jesus spoke of the word as being the seed planted in our hearts, bringing forth new life. So of his own will, he begat us with the word of truth, that we should be a kind of first fruits of his creation. Peter, in the first chapter, verse 3, said, Blessed be the God and Father of our Lord Jesus Christ, who has begotten us again unto a living hope by the resurrection of Jesus from the dead. So they are all speaking about this experience of being born of the Spirit of God, of having a spiritual birth. And how does that come? Whosoever believeth that Jesus is the Messiah is born of God. When Jesus said to Nicodemus that he had to be born again, he said, Don't marvel that I say unto you, you must be born again. Nicodemus asked how that could be. Not really understanding what Jesus was talking about, he referred again to his physical birth from his mother's womb. And Jesus, in answering the question, how can a man be born again when he is old? Jesus said, as Moses lifted up the serpent in the wilderness, so must the Son of Man be lifted up, that whosoever believeth in him should not perish, but have everlasting life. For God so loved the world that he gave his only begotten Son, that whosoever believeth in him should not perish, but have everlasting life. So Jesus twice gave the method by which a person is born again, and it is through believing in Jesus as the Messiah. So John opens the fifth chapter by saying, whosoever believeth that Jesus is the Messiah is born of God. Now here in chapter 5, we actually enter into the third section of the book. The first section, John reveals God as light. In the second section, John reveals God as love. And in this last section of the book, he will introduce God as life. God is light, God is love, and God is life. And everyone that loveth him that begat, that is, we've been begotten of God. And if you love God, then John said, we love also those that are begotten of him. In other words, we love one another. Jesus said, by this sign shall men know that you are my disciples, that you love one another. In the last chapter, John said, if you say you love God and you hate your brother, you're a liar. How can you love God whom you have not seen and yet hate your brother whom you have seen? And so John is again pressing this point. Whosoever believes that Jesus is the Messiah is born of God, but those that love him who has begotten them will also love those who have been begotten by him. And by this we know that we love the children of God, when we love God and we keep his commandments. Now, John, all the way through this little epistle, has been giving us sort of test how we can know what we know. And how do we know that we love God? It's when we keep his commandments. Jesus said, he that hath my commandments and keepeth them, he it is that loveth me. And he that loveth me shall be loved of the Father, and we will come and manifest ourselves to him. Keeping the commandments of God. Now, you see, you can say, I love God. But if you don't keep his commandments, then your words are inconsistent with your life, with your actions. And it's important that they line up together. Not just to say that I love God, but also that love is manifested by my keeping his commandments. And just what are his commandments? In John 13:34, Jesus said, a new commandment I give unto you, that you love one another as I have loved you, that you also love one another. In 1 John chapter 3, verse 23, and this is his commandment, that we should believe on the name of his Son, Jesus Christ, and love one another as he gave us commandment. In 4:21, John said, "And this commandment we have from him, that he who loves God loves his brother also." So John is actually repeating himself, and that is for emphasis. You say that you love God. Your love for God is manifested in your love for the brethren, your love for each other. And so by this we know, we have that assurance that we are the children of God, that we love the children of God when we love God and keep his commandments. For this is the love of God, that we keep his commandments. And he said his commandments are not grievous. Well, some people may think so. You may think that it is very difficult and almost impossible that God has commanded you to love one another. But that's because God's love is not yet perfected in you. How important it is. This is the heart. This is it. If you don't have love for the brethren, then you really have no proof or assurance that you're a child of God. For he that is begotten of God also loves those who have been begotten by him. For whatsoever, John said, is born of God. Now again, we're still talking about this new birth. Whoever who has been born of God overcomes the world. And this is the victory that overcomes the world, even our faith. In Revelation chapters 2 and 3, as Jesus is addressing the churches, to each of the churches, he has a special promise to those in the church who are overcomers. Overcoming the world, overcoming our flesh, and overcoming the devil. We are told, be not overcome with evil, but overcome evil with good. And so John is telling us, whosoever is born of God overcomes the world. We live in the world, but we are not of the world. The world is attractive. It is very alluring. All that is of the world, the lust of the flesh, the lust of the eye, the pride of life are very alluring. But whoever is born of God overcomes the world, the temptations, the allurement of the world. And what is the victory? What is the place of victory? It is our faith that gives us victory over the world. And John goes on to say, and who is he that overcomes the world? But he that believes that Jesus is the Son of God. Now, a little earlier, he told us that whosoever believes that Jesus is the Messiah is born of God. Who is he that overcomes the world? He that believes that Jesus is the Son of God. They are tied together. The fact that Jesus is the Messiah is the proof that he is the Son of God. God promised that he was going to send his Son as the Messiah. The promise is, unto us a child is born, unto us a son is given. And he goes on to describe the reign of the Messiah. The government will be upon his shoulder. His name will be called Wonderful Counselor, Mighty God, Everlasting Father, Prince of Peace. And as you read the writings of the rabbis, the early rabbis, they did believe that the Messiah would be the Son of God. It's in their writings. You remember when Jesus said to the disciples, "Who do you say that I am?" Peter said, "You are the Messiah, the Son of the living God." They were tied together. When Jesus was before the high priest, being cross-examined by the high priest, the high priest said, "Are you the Messiah? Tell us plainly, I adjure you by the living God. Tell us plainly, are you the Messiah?" And Jesus said, "You have said it." He said, "Are you then the Son of God?" And again Jesus said, "You have said it." You see, there was that tying together, the Messiah is the Son of God. Now there's been a radical change in the beliefs of the modern rabbis from the ancient rabbis. Today they will tell you that the reason why they reject Jesus as the Messiah is because of his claim to be the Son of God. And they will tell you that they do not believe that the Messiah will be the Son of God. For Moses said, "And there shall be a prophet like unto myself, and to him shall you give heed." Therefore, Moses was a man, the Messiah will be a man. And so this is a whole new tack that the rabbis have taken, and they no longer believe what the earlier rabbis believed, that Jesus would be the Son of God. However, they have great difficulty with the prophecy of Isaiah, where God said, "For unto us a child is born, unto us a son is given." And in Psalm 2, where it says, "For unto the Son he saith, thy throne, O Lord, is forever a scepter of righteousness." But the interesting thing, when you will ask then the rabbi, if he is a man, how will you recognize him as the Messiah? And they will say, "He will lead us in the rebuilding of the temple." Interesting. Because Daniel prophesied concerning the prince of the people that would come, who will create the abomination, which will create the desolation, that this prince of the people that will come will make a covenant with the nation of Israel. And no doubt that covenant will include the rebuilding of the temple, which will cause the Jews to acclaim him as their Messiah. Jesus said, "I came in my Father's name, and you did not receive me. Another one will come in his own name, and him you will receive." So the idea of the Messiah being the Son of God is tied together in the scriptures, was believed by the early rabbis, and it is only of recent vintage that they have changed their belief. Because, of course, their desire to fortify their position that Jesus was not the Messiah. "Whoever overcomes the world is he that believes that Jesus is the Son of God." Earlier, that Jesus is the Messiah are the ones who are born of God. "Speaking then of Jesus, this is he that came by water and blood, even Jesus Christ. Not by water only, but by water and blood. And it is the Spirit that bears witness, because the Spirit is truth." How do I know? Because the Spirit has borne witness to our hearts. God's Spirit bears witness to our hearts that we are the Son of God, and He is the Spirit of truth, who bears the truth to your heart, that Jesus is the Son of God. What does it mean He came by water and the blood? We remember that when Jesus was crucified, that because it was the day that they were preparing for the Sabbath, they did not want the bodies hanging on a tree on the Sabbath day. So they came to Pilate for the permission to break the legs of those that were hanging on the crosses in order to hasten their death. Death by crucifixion was usually death by suffocation. Hanging on the cross, it is hard to get your breath as the muscles of your body begin to give way. The bones begin to slip out of joint. Hard to catch your breath. And there was a block upon which the feet were nailed, and the knees were bent slightly. And to catch a breath, you'd have to push against the spike in your feet to push yourself up so that you could open your lungs to get a breath. And then, of course, you would sort of collapse again. But by pushing yourself up, you could get that gasp of air. But death usually came by suffocation. Now, by breaking their legs, it prohibited them from pushing themselves up on the spike to get their breath. The excruciating pain of your bones being broken there in your leg would preclude your pushing yourself up, and so it hastened the death. And so they came and they broke the legs of the two malefactors that were hanged on either side of Jesus. But we read when they came to Jesus, He was already dead. It is interesting that Jesus had said, "No man takes my life from me, I give my life. I have the power to lay it down, I have the power to take it up again." And we read in the scriptural account that when Jesus, hanging there on the cross, said, "It is finished, Father, into your hands I commend my spirit," that He dismissed His spirit. He had the power to lay it down. He said to His spirit, "Okay, you may go now." He said, "I have the power to lay it down. I have the power to take it up again." And so when they came to Jesus, they found that He was already dead, so they did not break His legs. And of course, that was a fulfillment of the scripture that said, "Not a bone of Him shall be broken." But instead, just to make sure He was dead, the soldier took his spear and he punctured the heart of Jesus, pressed it through His side, and we read, there came forth blood and water. The water indicates that Jesus actually, if you were a coroner and you examined the body later, you'd say, well, He died of a heart rupture, because when the heart ruptures, the sac around the heart fills with sort of a waterous kind of fluid. And the fact that there came forth blood and water indicates the heart rupture, or you might say He died of a broken heart. So He came not by water only, but by water and the blood. There came forth water and the blood, and it is by the blood of Jesus Christ that we are cleansed from our sins. John tells us that the blood of Jesus Christ cleanses a man from all sin. So this is He that came by the water and the blood. even Jesus Christ, not by water only, but by water and blood. And it is the Spirit that bears witness, because the Spirit is true. Now, John emphasizes the importance of witnesses to establish the truth and to establish the facts of a case. The Bible said, in the mouth of two or three witnesses shall every word be established. And so we read that Jesus spoke much of the witness. Jesus said in John 5:31, if I bear witness of myself, you will say your witness is not true. They would not accept a person's witness of himself. But he said, there's another that bears witness of me, and I know that what he witnesses of me is true. You sent unto John, and John bore witness unto the truth. But I have a greater witness than that of John. The works which the Father has given me to finish, the same works that I do, they bear witness of me that the Father has sent me. So Jesus said, John bore witness, but there's even a greater witness. The works that I do, they bear witness that the Father sent me. Now, when Nicodemus came to Jesus at night, he said, Rabbi, we know that you are a teacher come from God, because no man can do the works that you are doing except God be with him. The works that Jesus did, as Jesus said, the works that I do not of myself, but the Father that dwelleth in me, he doeth the works. Believe me that I'm in the Father and the Father in me, or else believe me for the very work's sake. He appealed to the works that he did, the miracles that he performed. When John the Baptist sent his disciple to Jesus to ask him, are you the one we're looking for, or shall we start looking for someone else? Jesus, in the same hour, healed the blind that came, healed the lame, healed all that came to him, and he said, just go back and tell John what you have seen. The blind are seeing, the lame are walking, and unto the poor the gospel is being preached. In other words, that's the witness that I am the one you're looking for. I'm the Messiah. Jesus went on to say, and the Father himself, which sent me, he has borne witness of me. But you have neither heard his voice at any time, nor seen his shape. In John 8:18, he said, I am one that bears witness of myself, and the Father that sent me bears witness of me. In John 10:25, Jesus answered them, I told you and you believe not, but the works that I do in my Father's name, they bear witness of me. And then he finally said to his disciples, John 15:27, and you also shall bear witness, because you have been with me from the beginning. So John said, that which we have seen and heard, declare we unto you. We're witnesses. So the Spirit of God here is witnessing, bearing witness. The Spirit is truth. Now, there are three that bear record in heaven, the Father, the Word, and the Holy Spirit, and these three are one. Now, there is a controversy over this particular scripture as to whether or not it was in the original manuscripts, or was it added by one who was copying the scriptures later on. This particular verse does not appear in the majority of the manuscripts. And so there is a question whether or not this is a part of the original manuscripts. As you know, we don't have any original manuscript of the Bible. All we have are copies that were made of copies. There were no printing presses. The Bible was never printed until Gutenberg had invented the press. And so all of the copies were handwritten copies of the Bible. We really don't have any very early manuscripts in whole. About the earliest manuscript in whole that we have is dated to the year about 400 AD. We do have partial manuscripts. We do have quotations from the manuscripts by the early church fathers and in their sermons. And in their writings, we have quotations from different passages of scriptures. And so in putting together all of the fragments, parts of manuscripts, they have compiled as best as possible what is known as the received text or the majority of text, taking what the vast majority of these old texts say, and holding that the majority rules. There is another school of thought led by Westcott and Hort that the oldest manuscripts, whole manuscripts, rule, and that happens to be Codex Sinaiticus, and there is a real question as to the value and the authenticity of the Codex Sinaiticus. They believe that there were many deletions made in that manuscript. But the other side says, no, there are additions in the received text. So whether or not there are deletions or additions is a position that the scholars take, and we'll let them argue about that. Now, I said that to say this. There is a question as to whether or not this particular verse was a part of the original manuscript of John, which we don't have, because it is not found in the majority of the manuscripts. There's only one manuscript in which it was found. But what he declares is consistent with the other scriptures. As Paul wrote to Timothy, 3:16, chapter, first book, great is the mystery of godliness, for God was manifest in the spirit, or manifest in the flesh and justified in the spirit. When Jesus was baptized, as he came up out of the water, the voice of the Father spoke from heaven, saying, "This is my beloved Son, in whom I am well pleased." And the Spirit, in the form of a dove, descended and lighted upon him. Paul said, "May the peace of Christ, or the love of Christ, the peace of God, and the blessed communion of the Holy Spirit be with you all." So the three are mentioned elsewhere, and this text is not necessary to prove the triunity of God, that they are three persons but one God. But then in verse 8, and this is in the manuscripts, there are three that bear witness in earth, the Spirit, the water, and the blood, and these three agree in one. Agree to what? That Jesus is the Messiah, the Son of God. Now, if we receive the witness of men,

Yeah. And yet, there's a lot of reasons not to believe the witness of men. There are some of those news commentators I don't even listen to anymore, because they are just trying to promote their own agenda. Truth isn't, they give you only parts of truth, and they tell you only what they want you to hear, and they leave out so much. We received email from some of our missionaries there in Yugoslavia talking about the bombing of a kindergarten, of a hospital there in Yugoslavia, and yet they say, well, all we are aiming at is military targets. Well, then our aim isn't too good. But as they said in the email, you'll never hear about this in the press in America, and you haven't, have you? And you won't, because they'll hide that from you. You might guess that I have some real reservations about what's going on over there now. I have reservations about sending our troops into that kind of a situation. I don't think that they've really proved their case. If we're so interested because a couple of thousand people, Albanians in Kosovo, were killed, and we have this great heart of a humanitarian, and we're not going to stand by and see this genocide, 2,000 people killed, then why did we stand and watch a million being slain in the Sudan? The genocide that went on there is far greater than anything that has happened in Kosovo. And people who were aware of what was going on were pleading with the president to do something. Well, I could get into that, but we received the witness of men. But let me tell you this, the witness of God is much greater. And this is the witness of God, which he has testified of his Son. This is the witness. We ought to believe it. He that believeth on the Son of God has the witness in himself. And he that believeth not God has made him a liar, because he believes not the record that God gave of his Son. So, you that believe on the Son of God have the witness in yourself. His Spirit bears witness with our spirit that we are the sons of God. The Spirit bearing witness with our spirit has given to us that spirit of adoption whereby we cry, Abba, Father. But this is the record that God has given of his Son. What is God's record? This is it. This is the record. God has given to us eternal life. And this life is in his Son. And he who has the Son has life. And he who has not the Son has not life. Straight. Clear. Concise. Eternal life is only in the Son. God has given to us eternal life, but this life is in the Son, and he who has the Son has this life, but he who has not the Son has not life. Has no hope of eternal life. In fact, you really have no hope in coming back, being reincarnated, and giving a second, third, fourth, fifth chance until you finally make it. God's record, God's witness. The witness of God is greater.
You see, the witness of man is saying, oh,

0: all roads lead to God. God will honor your sincerity, and that's the important thing. Jesus is not the only way. There are many ways. That's the witness of man. And unfortunately, sadly, tragically, people often listen to the witness and believe the witness of man. That if you're just good and you're just sincere, God will surely receive you. And it's interesting to me how that so oftentimes these horribly wicked people out of Hollywood, when they die, you know, as they give the eulogies and all, they see them up in heaven and all, and oh, yeah. How deceived. He that hath not the Son hath not life. That's God's witness. I believe that over the witness of man.
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3: 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Join us again next time as Pastor Chuck continues his verse-by-verse study through the Bible. That's right here on the next edition of The Word for Today. I'm your host, Kathy Parrish. 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
2: You could never want God, my friend, unless God first wanted you. Do you want him? Do you want to go to heaven? Do you want to have your sins forgiven? Do you want to find out what living life really is all about? Then you're eager and excited to know what it's like to be a child of God right here, right now, today.
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2: Hey, I'm very excited to promote this new book by Dr. Tim LaHaye, not only a mentor of mine, but a precious friend, a man who encouraged me to write books. Dr. Tim LaHaye, he has written a book, How to Study

0: Bible prophecy for yourself. And so I really would encourage you to get a copy of this book. He answers so many of our questions. For many of us who study the Bible, Bible prophecy naturally generates questions, and we might even feel kind of left out in a particular area. I bet with all of your knowledge of Bible prophecy, there's still a hole somewhere. And this book is going to help you as he walks you through how to study Bible prophecy for yourself. Remember, Dr. Tim LaHaye is the one that brought you the remarkable Left Behind series, among many other books. He is simple. He is foundational. You're not going to hear anything strange or odd. Tim LaHaye, How to Study Bible Prophecy for Yourself.
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2: 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And today's message, Look What You've Become, Part 3. 2 Peter is a short letter written by the Apostle Peter to encourage us to stand firm and to grow in our faith. And here, Peter wants us to see just who we've become in Christ. You see, the good news is that the Lord isn't finished with us yet. He's given us great and precious promises to hang on to. He's placed His divine nature within us, and He's shaping us into something we could never become on our own. So today, Pastor Jack reminds us of an incredible truth. When we put our faith in Jesus Christ, we've become His child. He's chosen us to become part of His family of believers, and there is nothing that can ever change that or pull us away from His love. Now with his message called, Look What You've Become, Part 3. Here's Pastor and Bible teacher, Jack Hibbs.
0: So today we're going to read that portion of Scripture again that you're familiar with. This will be the third and final installment in what this is, the incredible introduction of Peter and his second epistle. And it seems like every week I tell you that I have a sense of inadequacy regarding what we're going to be looking at. And I don't know if I'm lying to you each week by saying that. I say that in jest, but I say it again today. When we come in our study today in verse 4 regarding the divine nature, I don't know where to begin. I have notes that I may or may not stick to. I can tell you this, my heart and my brain is full of study and theology. And I don't want you to just learn about the science of the Word of God. I want you to learn it in such a way that it becomes so practical. Because if I'm yielded to God in the giving of this Word today, you should leave this building pumped up with encouragement. And honestly, looking at your life, your own life, with a sense of awe of just who you are in Christ Jesus. So we continue to look at the message entitled, Look What You've Become. That's God's plan for your life. That in the end, He will say, amazingly so, at the Bema Seat of Christ, B-E-M-A, the Bema Seat of Christ, where every Christian will stand before Jesus, listen, at the judgment seat of Christ. You see, Pastor, I thought I escaped judgment when I gave my heart to Christ. Yes, you did. You escaped the judgment of Almighty God and the great white throne judgment. That's for non-believers. That's where God the Father judges an unbelieving world. And after they're judged, they all go to hell. You're not going there. As a believer, you're going to stand before Jesus at the Bema Seat. It's where the Bema Seat is where we got the idea of, in the Olympic Games, of having three victors, three of them. You know that? After Michael Phelps swims whatever he swims, he goes up there and he gets the gold medal. And then the next person gets a what? Silver medal. And the third person gets what? Bronze medal. According to Bema, all of them are awarded. All of them are blessed. All of them are recognized. All of them are acknowledged as a victor. But there are levels. No one is thrown out of the Olympic Games because of the Bema Seat. Are you with me? When Jesus judges the church, when He judges you and I individually, we will either get gold, silver, or bronze based upon our faithfulness to what He's called us to do. And after that's all done, you enter on into heaven because that's where you're going to be. And in a word, it can be said then, look what you've become. And listen, I guarantee you this, that by the word of God, on that day, you'll stand before the Lord with a glad and happy smile for the things that God has done in and through your life, and most of those things you weren't even aware of. God was using you. Father, speak to us. Lord, here we are. We bring nothing to you, Lord, but our hearts that are willing to receive. We're like little birds in the nest with our mouths wide open. We're like a calf running to mama for nourishment. Lord, we are like a baby desiring the sincere milk of the word that we might dive in, Lord, to grow up and consume the steak and the potatoes of the word, the meat. And Peter's going to give us that today. May this message be lost on no one today. And so, Lord, I invite your spirit to be very present. In Jesus' name, and all God's people again said, amen. Amen. You can be seated. You can be seated. And if you've been with us these last few weeks, you know that we have graduated down to verse 4. And you can take your pen or your highlighter and you can just draw a box around verse 4. Remember how I told you at the beginning that scholars have argued about the authorship of Peter? Remember that? I've kind of echoed that each week, that Peter is so technical, so advanced, so theologically sound, that it's so Pauline, like Paul the Apostle's writings, that this Galilean couldn't have done that. It had to be written by somebody else who nabbed Peter's name and slapped it on this epistle. But it's Peter who reminds us that he is the author. Some 4 years has gone by since his authorship of 1 Peter. And this old, now aged saint has been transformed by the power of God because he has immersed himself in the Word of God. Immersion. I spoke to somebody not long ago who, in the United States military, was sent up to Monterey, California. And he was going to be working in some form of covert operations, and he needed to learn a certain foreign language because he was going to later on be deployed into that foreign country as a spy. And he would have to speak in a perfect, not only foreign language, but in a perfect dialect from a perfect region where he would be deployed, assume a completely different background to blend in, and he had to be able to fool everybody for the mission. And I was blown away to find out that the United States Army has an institute where all our military personnel will go to, and they are immersed into learning how to speak a foreign language at a level that is undetectable by natives of that village or that town or that place. That's amazing. And you know what they do? They boast. They boast that it's done this way, full immersion. They take somebody that might be from the Bronx of New York and they just immerse them into this discipline, and it's tough, and you're locked into this thing for weeks or months, and you get it down, and guess what? You come out a totally different person. This is what we're talking about. Peter was immersed in the Word of God and he came out with, as it were, being a totally different person. And hallelujah for that. That's the power of God's Word upon our lives. When God takes hold of us. And that's up to us, by the way, to allow him to fully immerse us. And so, church, look, verse 1, we looked at the fact, look what you become. The fact is we become an instrument in the hands of God. We studied that. The second thing we saw, and you have it in your notes, is that you've become a complete person, that God has supplied everything you and I need in verses 2 and 3 to be a complete, full-blown Christian. None of our Christian experience is based upon our own gymnastics, our own working out, our own pursuit. God gives, God equips his kids who turn toward him, and he does that by the power of the Holy Spirit and the Word of God. Number three, we'll end this section of verses 1-4. Right here, argument number three, please write it down. Look what you become is the fact that you become a child of the living God. This might be the most important thing of all, is that you become a child of the living God. Verse 4. And if you write this down, this is why and how. It's because he has given you a promise. God has given you a promise. If today you say, I am a Christian, how do you know that? And how do you know that your Christian pursuit is going to take you all the way to heaven? How do you know that? Let's be honest. Come on. Think it through. How in the world, the Bible tells you, you are to have confidence in your salvation because it is Christ that works in you both to will and to do of his good pleasure in your life, that God in Christ has sealed you by the Holy Spirit until the day of redemption. Jesus tells us that when this happens, we have been born again and we've been called out of this world and put into the family of God. We are now called children of the living God. And I hope that's your experience today. I hope that's how you understand Christ. A beautiful thing about being a kid, listen, a beautiful thing about being a kid is that kid, no matter what goes on in the family, that kid knows that that kid's in the family. You know, we always had friends growing up who messed with our heads. You know those neighbors? Hey, man, guess what? Your brother told me you were adopted. Weren't we all told that? By the way, some people are offended by that. And then you find out in the Bible that that's how you get to heaven, is by being adopted. It's like, sign me up. I've told you before, our granddaughter's adopted. And we never think about her being adopted. People remind us. You guys remind us. Whenever we're somewhere, oh, is this your adopted granddaughter? Oh, yeah, I guess it is. We don't even remember that. Why? Because she's in the family. Are you with me? There's no difference from those grandkids born in the family or those kids adopted into the family. Look, if you want to be cute about it, the kids born into the family, what are you going to do? Send them back? They were born into the family. You're stuck with them. Now we're happily stuck with them. But the one that is adopted into the family is the one that is called out, picked out, chosen to be brought into the family. And the Bible says God has called you out. He has chosen you to be in his family. Church, listen, be encouraged with this. Don't jump up. Don't raise your hand. Just listen. If today, right now, in the hearing of my voice, if I were to ask you, do you want God in your life? And do you want to be a child of the living God? And do you want to know what it's like to have God possess your life and to walk you through this world and to wash you of your sins and on the day of your death be happy that you're going to be entering the kingdom of heaven with God? If that's your passion, guess what? You have been adopted into the family of God. If you sit here today and you say, I don't want anything to do with that, I just came for a free breakfast, then you, listen, you not only know not God, nor is God calling you into his family. But I trust I speak to all of you today that the greatest desire of your life is at the very least to entertain the joy of what that means. That God wants me. You could never want God, my friend, unless God first wanted you. Do you want him? Do you want to go to heaven? Do you want to have your sins forgiven? Do you want to find out what living life really is all about? Then you're eager and excited to know what it's like to be a child of God right here, right now, today.
1: 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And now, let's get back to today's message. Once again, here's Pastor Jack.
0: And so we're talking about these promises in verse 4. He is the one that's given us these promises. It says in verse 1, by which have been given to us these great and precious promises. All of that which is from verse 3, where it says in verse 3 that as his divine power has given to us all things that pertain to life and godliness. Watch now. Through the knowledge of him who called us by glory and virtue. Here it is. By which you have been given. Verse 4. to us exceedingly great and precious promises. Promises. Mark it, exceedingly great. We use two English words for this one Greek word. We get the word, by the way, out of this Greek word, majestic or magnificent. The basis of the word magnificent is a Greek word. The English, instead of them, maybe you have a more modern translation, it might use the word magnificent. But the word is actually, in the older translations, exceedingly great. What are we talking about? Church family. You know, you can go to any Christian bookstore, go online, type in the promises of God. Now, I don't mean to offend anybody, but if you go to the Tibetan Book of the Dead, people are really reading that book a lot. How many promises are in that book? Eastern mysticism? The writings that are found in Hinduism? What are the promises in there that just light up your heart? Think about all the religions in the world. I'm just asking. What are the promises they give you that just light you up with joy and comfort and confidence? This is the basis of a promise. Look, the older you get, the more cautious I am with promises. When I was young, I would make promises all the time. You know why? I fully intended to keep them. Believing I would keep them, only to discover I don't have the power to keep them. Do you hear what I'm saying?
3: Yes.
0: You say, well, Jack, I mean, doesn't the world just operate and live and breathe and float upon promises? Yeah, but you can only really find out who keeps their promises when the promise that's been given is tested. I promise to love, honor, and obey in a wedding service. When will that wife know that promise is being kept? Yeah, in the dark times, when that marriage is challenged, when Mr. America walks into the room and flexes, and your wife looks and says, oh, wow, that's Mr. America. He just flexed. He's awesome. But I'm married, and that's not a good path, and I'm going to trust God, and I'm going to look away because that's the right thing to do. She was tested, and she was found to be faithful to her promise. Are you with me? Same with Miss America walks in the room, and he says, wow. What does he do in that next moment? If he looks away, he has stayed true to the vows. There was some great movement some time ago called the Promise Keepers. Do you remember that? The Promise Keepers. I'm not here to say yay or nay on the Promise Keepers. The first time I ever heard about it, I have to confess, the first time I ever heard, hey, there's going to be this thing called the Promise Keepers, and we're going to get men to gather together, and they're going to take an oath. They're going to swear an oath. I know the motive was good. But I had already now come to the age to understand only God is the one who keeps his promises. I'm not saying don't make a promise. What I'm saying is you better follow through when you make it. You tell your kids, look, you do this today, or this, you clean your room, you get a snow cone after you clean your room. You better follow through. Listen, to the point like this, if you say it and then they wind up 3 hours later tripping over the dog and falling through the TV or whatever, you cannot go back and say, you know what, you can forget about that snow cone. You know how evil that is? You can't do that. If you, the authoritative figure in a person's life, or the one that is known to be the lover, says, you do this, and I tell you what, as incentive and motive, I'm going to get you a snow cone after you get that thing done. And something else intervenes and mitigates that promise? You're not a promise keeper. But I remember hearing about the promise keepers, and I remember just saying to myself, there's only one who can keep his promise. Just know that. But he promised me. Humans fail with the best intent, not God. The promises that you read, my friend, in your Bible, this is where I said in the opening of this message today, I feel overwhelmingly inadequate. This book that he has promised you, he will fulfill every promise that he makes to you. You say, well, yeah, I asked him for this, I prayed, I stood upon this, and it hasn't happened yet. The key word is yet. Be patient. He will not renegotiate his word. Part of God's promise keeping has built into it duration. Duration. That's not a weakness. When a promise is given at point A, and the duration takes it all the way out to L, M, N, or P, time has gone on. Where are we on this timeline? And then God fulfills the promise 2.5 years later. What do you know now about God? That he is faithful and that he keeps his promises. See, you and I, we just want to drive through, speed, read, promise given. He's faithful. Hang on to him. Don't give up. Don't cave in. Stay strong. And remind him. I believe that God loves to be reminded. Not that he needs it. When you latch on to him and you say, Lord, I'm hanging on to this promise and I'm not going to let you go. It feels like you're not going to come through for me on this one. And we need to understand in the promises as a child. In a normal world, a child should have absolute peace, confidence, and rest in the authority of their parents. Somebody say amen. Amen. It's lost in our culture. It's lost in the world. But the greatest hero for a child should be their parent. Moms and dads should wear capes with big S's on the chest of them. Or a Batwoman, or who, I don't know what women would wear. Wonder Woman. That's mom. Superman and Wonder Woman. That's the way the kids should look at you. My point is this. That's the way that we should look at our Father in heaven above. Notice that it's the God of the Bible that says to us, I have given you exceedingly great and precious promises. Mark it. There are over 7,400 promises to your benefit in the Bible. 7,400. I don't know, but if I can find one in other religious writings. Church family, do you hear me? Your Bible that you're holding in your lap is a book that has a key and a lock built into itself, and it's the promises of God. 7,400 plus promises for every situation of your life. And that's why we talk about reading the Bible all the time, because every time you read the Bible, you get exposed to more and more of these promises, and you know how to use them when you need them.
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2: The question is always, why? You know, and that question will haunt you and make you crazy trying to figure out why did this happen and so forth. But I don't know why, but what I do know is, you know, that God is good and God loves me and God's working out His perfect plan in my life. And so I'm just content with that.
1: It's a special edition of A New Beginning today. We're celebrating Legends Week, hearing from those that have had an uncommon impact for the kingdom. Last time, Louis Zamperini. And Pastor Greg, today we feature your interview with Pastor Chuck Smith, the founder of the Calvary Chapel Network of Churches and one of the key catalysts of the Jesus Movement. You've interviewed a lot of people. Was this an easy interview?
3: You know, sometimes when you know someone really well, it's not easy to interview them because you have a sense of who they are, and you already kind of know the answers before they give them. For instance, when I interviewed Louis Zamperini, I was just getting to know him. I had just read the book Unbroken, which is a story of his life. And so I was learning as I was interviewing. But with Pastor Chuck, I mean, I've known him for over 40 years. As a young man coming to Christ and attending his church where he was my pastor there at Calvary Chapel of Costa Mesa. Then through the years, as I started in the ministry and continued to, you know, my relationship with Chuck changed over the years. And he wasn't the easiest guy to interview, believe it or not. He was a very private man. He didn't really like to talk about himself that much. But I knew there were some fascinating stories in his life that people needed to hear. I also had the sense when I was interviewing Pastor Chuck that this was something that was effectively preserving his legacy for posterity. In other words, I thought, this is something people will view later, beyond the moment we're in. And it's something that I felt needed to be done for Pastor Chuck because people needed to know his story. And they still need to know a story because it's an inspiring story of how God chose a man to literally change a generation. And so here now is the interview I did with Pastor Chuck Smith from Harvest Orange County.
4: Tell me about your call to ministry, Chuck.
2: Well, actually, Greg, I was studying to be a medical doctor.
4: That
2: was
4: a doctor. You would have been a great doctor, I think.
2: Well, I would have had a lot of compassion, I'm sure.
4: Yeah.
2: In fact, that's, I think, what was in my heart, you know, helping people.
4: Helping
2: I just had that, you know, and I figured, you know, that as a successful doctor, I could be a great layman in some church and just, you know, help support and just serve the Lord in that capacity. And I was living in Santa Ana at the time, and the pastor came up one Sunday and said, you know, there's a lady in the church that has paid a sponsorship for someone to go to the youth camp, and why don't you go? And I said, well, I, you know, had plans to go to Corona Del Mar and surf, and so, but...
4: And what year was this?
2: Oh, my, this was about 1943, 44, somewhere in there. And I went on up to this summer camp, and the speaker at the camp was a very inspiring fellow. And he made the statement, you have only one life, it will soon be passed. And only what's done for Christ will last. And it just hit me. And so that afternoon, I was out under a big pine tree and just... my Bible and just thinking about one life, it'll soon be passed. Only what's done for Christ will last. And so I felt the Lord speaking to my heart and saying, look, you can go ahead and become a doctor and you can help people physically and you can help them for a time, but they're all going to die. But if you will devote your life to helping people spiritually, then you're going to help them eternally. Now, do you want to give your life for something that is temporal or something that is eternal? And I couldn't argue with that. And so that was where I felt the Lord was calling me to go to Bible college. And so I figured when I went home and told my mom that I wasn't going to be a doctor. I was going to go to Bible college instead of USC. And she said, well, son, if that's what you feel the Lord is calling you to do, that's wonderful.
4: So you went to Life Bible College.
2: That's right.
4: You started out amazingly as a traveling evangelist. I mean, you're known as the expositor extraordinaire. Yes. But you were a traveling evangelist, and but then the Lord redirected you. But I want to talk a little bit about your wonderful wife, Kay. I want to talk about the time you met her. It was at a ball game, as I recall.
2: Yes.
4: And I think your brother may have been
2: My
4: playing.
2: My brother was playing. And there was this gal sitting there on the stands and the benches there. And so I knew her, and so I was sitting there talking to her and all. And Kay came up with some of her friends. And she had been in Bible college that night and had come over to the game after the school. She got out a hanky and started dusting off the bench. And so I scooted away from this gal because I didn't want her to think that I was, you know, with that gal.
4: Smart guy.
2: And so I said, here, I've dusted off a place for you. And so she sat down and... Then she remembered that she had left some books back at the Bible college, had to go get them. And so I said, well, I'll drive you back to get them, you know. So there was this real old funky car there. And so I opened the door and let her get in and sit down. And I walked around to the driver's side. And then I started laughing. I said, this is not my car. I don't know who the car belongs to.
4: I've never heard that. That's funny.
2: But I had a neat Ford convertible at that time, and it was parked right in front of that car. Nice. So
4: so it's like a definite upgrade.
2: Yes, it was definitely an upgrade. So we went back to the college, and then we went to Vandy Camps that night.
4: I remember
2: it was one of those
4: Vandy
2: places
4: camps.
2: We all went. Yeah. And that was the beginning of our relationship. And
4: now, you guys fell in love. You know, it's been said when you know, love at first sight is nothing special. It's when two people have been looking at each other for years and still love each other, it becomes a miracle. You've been married to Kay for how long?
2: 63 years.
4: Okay. Now, here's the interesting thing. So, how long was your courtship? Go ahead, say it.
2: 6 weeks.
4: 6 weeks.
2: Our friends said it'll never last.
4: Well, they were sure wrong, weren't they?
2: Oh, they've all died.
4: So, Chuck. That's funny. Okay, so, Chuck, question. What's the secret to a long and successful marriage? I mean, I know it's a big question, but just give us a couple thoughts. Like, you've been married all these years. What? Tell us what a secret is.
2: Well, I think it's having Christ at the center of it, you know, because differences are going to arise. I mean, but if you can always come together in Christ, in other words, you know, you don't agree maybe on certain things that you should want be doing and so forth, but if you can bring to the Lord and say, now, Lord, you guide us in this, and you give us the decision, you know, and so it's not my mastering over her or her mastering over me, but it's both of us being mastered by Jesus Christ.
4: Amen. Yeah, that's right. You know, what people don't know about you, Chuck, is you've had a lot of ups and downs in life. You know, because you're such an optimistic person, people may think, oh, he's had a really happy life. And really what we've talked about so far has been a really happy life.
2: Yes.
4: I mean, but you've had your hard times as well. In your book, A Memoir of Grace, you write, quote, grace does not shield the cruel realities of a world damaged by the fall. We're not in heaven yet. And God does not spare us from the crushing blows that come to everyone. We lose people we love. We suffer. We grieve. We journey on, but we're not abandoned.
2: That's right.
4: And Chuck, an unimaginable tragedy happened to you when your father and your brother were killed in a plane crash.
2: Yes.
4: Where were you when you heard that news, and how did you react to such a horrific thing?
2: Well, my brother had started a motorcycle shop up in Victorville, and he had a plane, and my dad had retired and went up to help him because my dad was real sharp in business and accounting and all. And so they were going to fly on down to Orange County and from Victorville in my brother's plane. It was a stormy night, and they came right into the center of the storm, just and the plane was a small plane, and it just had run out of fuel when they were over San Onofre area, and they crashed down there, and they both were killed in the crash. And so, you know, it was an interesting thing that was extremely hard for me to handle because it was so sudden. Yeah. You're not prepared for it. You're not ready for it. And it's a shock that just really hits you right, you know, in the guts. And so I had a hard, hard time. I would, after that dream that my dad and brother, we did a lot of things together that, you know, we would be out and I would be so excited in my dream, you know, that here we are having this great time water skiing or whatever. And then you wake up to the reality, you know, they're not there. And I mean, it was just so hard. It took me a long time to actually, you know, get over that. But question is always why, you know, and that question will haunt you and make you crazy trying to figure out why did this happen and so forth. But I don't know why, but what I do know is, you know, that God is good and God loves me and God's working out his perfect plan in my life. And so I'm just content with that.
4: Do you ever have doubts, Chuck, just about why is this happening? This isn't right, or?
2: No, no way.
4: Are you, do you have fears?
2: No fears.
4: You don't ever have things that frighten you?
2: No.
4: Boom. It didn't work? Chuck, you're, the thing is, knowing Chuck, I believe what he's saying because he lives what he says. You know, you've been a model on running the race of life, and you know, we've seen you start your race. We've talked about that tonight. Mm-hmm. Maybe middle point somewhere around the Jesus movement.
2: Yeah.
4: And now you're coming to where you're thinking about finishing the race.
2: Yes.
4: Billy Graham was asked the question in an interview. If you were to do things over again, would you do it differently? He said, yes, I would study more. I would pray more. I would travel less, take less speaking engagements. If I had it to do over again, I'd spend more time in meditation and prayer, just telling the Lord how much I love him. And I'm looking forward to the time that we're going to spend together for eternity. Chuck, if you were going to do things over again, would you do anything differently?
2: Greg, I think that the Lord had charge of the whole thing, and so I want to try and improve on his program.
4: What has been the best decision of your life?
2: Marrying Kay.
4: I thought you would say that. Do you remember your first sermon, Chuck?
2: Yes, I do.
4: What did you preach on?
2: Well, I preached on, if any man will come after me, let him deny himself, take up his cross, and follow me.
4: Hmm. Let me ask you some of the really important questions now that are burning on everyone's, I think, mind right now. Chuck Smith, what is your favorite color?
2: It all depends on what you're talking about. If you're talking about eyes, my wife has the most beautiful blue eyes, and so blue would be the favorite color for eyes.
4: Yeah.
2: Talk about lips. Well, I don't think blue would be my favorite color.
4: Unless they're very cold.
2: Yeah.
4: And hair is not so good either.
2: Right.
4: Blue hair. So, but you like blue.
2: Yes.
4: What's your favorite kind of food?
2: Oh, my. Rack of lamb.
4: Oh, rack of lamb.
2: Yeah.
4: Nice. What's your favorite song?
2: The Love of God.
4: Mm. Why is that your favorite song?
2: Well, I think that's probably the first song I sang as a solo in church when I was a kid.
4: How old were you?
2: I was 14.
4: Nice. Who are your heroes?
2: Oh, Billy Graham definitely is one of my heroes.
4: And you've gotten to know Billy Graham?
2: I've had that privilege, yes.
4: I've heard him speak of you many times, of just his admiration for you. Well, what makes you laugh? What do you find funny?
2: My grandkids.
4: Yeah, they're always fun, aren't they? How do you want to be remembered, Chuck?
2: Just as one who loves the Word of God and loves the people of God.
4: Amen. And you are known for that now.
2: Yeah, no, that's what,
4: so you're already there.
2: Praise the Lord.
4: Amen. Okay. Chuck, any final thought of something you would like to say to us about serving the Lord, following the Lord, that is really important to you?
2: We are living in a rapidly changing world. Yeah. The important thing is that we hold on to an unchanging Christ. Yeah. And that, you know, that Jesus Christ is the same yesterday, today, and forever. Right. And when you're living in uncertain kind of conditions, it's just important that you have an anchor that doesn't change. And so just

0: American revival called the Jesus Movement. And because of his faithful teaching of the word, the impact of that movement continues to this present day through the people that he has influenced. And, you know, after my son Christopher went to be with the Lord, Chuck Smith came over to my house and we were talking. And he said to me, I asked him, you know, I asked him why. Why would this happen, Chuck? And he said, you know, Greg, never trade what you don't know for what you do know. And that was something I remembered, and it stayed with me. You know, what do I not know? Well, I don't know why the Lord called my son home at the age of 33, and I don't know a lot of things. But what I do know is God loves me. I do know my son is in heaven. I do know I'll see him again. So let's apply that now to Pastor Chuck himself. What do we not know? Well, we don't understand why Chuck would get cancer. You know, why does a man of God like Chuck have to suffer? We don't know the answer to that. But here's what we do know. We do know he loved the Lord. We do know that he faithfully preached the gospel and taught the word of God. We do know he's in heaven, and we do know we'll see him again. And in that day, when we see him and we see loved ones that have gone on before us, all of those questions will be answered, and all of those tears will be dried, and we will be able to say God knew exactly what he was doing. And in faith, we say it now, and we want to follow his example and continue to follow Christ and be ready to meet the Lord, because you never know when he might call you or me home.
1: Yeah, that's right. Well, we're so glad you've joined us today here on A New Beginning for what we're calling Legends Week. We're highlighting the lives of some notable men of God. Louis Zamperini, today Pastor Chuck Smith, and next time, Pastor Chuck Swindoll. 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But Pastor Greg, one of the many things you and Pastor Chuck share is a love for the gospel and its power to change lives.
0: Yeah.
1: It has the power to save people from their sins.
0: That's right.
1: If someone wants to make a change right now and make things right with the Lord, what do they need to do?
0: Here's what the Bible says. Whoever will call upon the name of the Lord will be saved. So you need to reach out to God. Not just think about it. Not just say, one of these days I would like to. Just do it. In fact, you can do it right now. You say, well, how do I call out to the name of the Lord? You do it through prayer. God is just a prayer away. He desires a relationship with you. He wants you to know him. He wants to reveal himself to you. So you just need to call out and say, Lord, save me and help me. How about if I lead you in a prayer? And you could pray this prayer after me. You can pray it out loud if you like. You can pray it quietly in your heart. But direct this prayer toward God, and you could pray it after me right now. You ready? Pray this after me. Lord Jesus, I know that I'm a sinner, but I know that you're the Savior, and I want a relationship with you. So as your word says, I'm calling on the name of the Lord. I'm asking you to save me from my sin, and I'm asking that we begin a new relationship today. Thank you for loving me and sending your son Jesus to die on the cross for my sin and then raising him from the dead. I now put my faith and trust in Jesus Christ, and I ask this in Jesus' name. Amen.
1: Amen. 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Or go online to

0: harvest.org and click the words Know God. Well, Pastor Greg, it's a real privilege to have a special guest with us today. Many people know the name Dr. Frank Turek. He's a true apologetics expert and, of course, an author and a speaker.
1: Yeah.
0: And right now we're making available his book called I Don't Have Enough Faith to Be an Atheist.
1: Yes.
0: And, Frank, let me ask you this. I don't know if this is something you can come up with off the top of your head, but what's the funniest moment you've ever had during a debate with an atheist or even a skeptic?
2: Wow, I just had one. It was on our YouTube channel, the Cross Examine YouTube channel, where a young atheist girl got up to the microphone at one of the colleges we were at recently, and she said, you know, I've been reading Bart Ehrman, who is a skeptic New Testament scholar, and she went into some argument, and I said, well, actually, there's evidence that goes all the way back to the event of the resurrection itself, and even people like Bart Ehrman agree this is very early evidence. It happens to be a creed that we know from 1 Corinthians chapter 15, verses 3 to 8. This is something that predated Paul writing down 1 Corinthians. And even people like Bart Ehrman say that that creed in 1 Corinthians verses 3 to 8, which talks about all the people Jesus appeared to after he rose from the dead, that goes all the way back to near the alleged resurrection itself, within months or just a year or two. And so she was trying to explain how I can't trust the New Testament documents because they're written down too late. And I said, well, this data goes all the way back to the event itself. And she said, well, what's your source? And I said, Bart Ehrman. She was bringing Bart Ehrman up to say we can't believe it, and I'm bringing Bart Ehrman up to say, wow, No, we can believe it because it's early, even though Bart Ehrman doesn't conclude Jesus rose from the dead. I think the evidence shows he did.
0: That's good.
3: Well, you've written a book. You've written many. How many books have you written, Frank?
2: I'm on my sixth now with The War on Reality, but this book, the I Don't Have Enough Faith to Be an Atheist book, we just updated after 22 years. Nice. It originally came out in 2004. Dr. Geiser and I wrote it. And this one, Dr. Geiser went to be with the Lord back in 2019. I sort of worked with his son on updating this one. And so this version of I Don't Have Enough Faith to Be an Atheist releases this month.
0: Yeah, that's right. 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
1: How we handle the freedom, the liberties that we have. You see, there is that side of someone judging somebody, but then there's the other side of, yeah, I have the freedom to do that, but is it the wisest thing to exercise that freedom in that moment? And that's what Paul is going to really talk to us about, that I think is important. I think it's important we understand there's times where you have to give up certain freedoms that you have and certain liberties. Yeah, do you have the freedom and liberty to do that? But you need to choose and choose wisely as you exercise those freedoms.
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0: our Friday edition of Strength for Today, a teaching ministry of Calvary Chapel, right here in Sierra Vista, Arizona. In our study yesterday, Paul was encouraging us all to not argue over differences of opinion, because all of us are going to give an account to our God. Now, as we continue our verse-by-verse study through the New Testament book of Romans today, we're going to learn that we have freedom in Christ, but we need to be careful how we handle and exercise that freedom. Guys, if you can, grab your Bible or phone or tablet, open up to Romans chapter 14, and we're going to join Pastor Pat as we close out our study this week in verse 13.
1: As we've been looking here in Romans chapter 14, and we're looking at God's will in relationships and talking about our relationship, the weaker with the stronger. And last week we kind of focused in on judging and don't judge me, right? And don't get into that. Now it's going to transition a little bit and change a little bit. And Paul is going to warn us in some ways about how we handle the freedom, the liberties that we have. You see, there is that side of someone judging somebody, but then there's the other side of, yeah, I have the freedom to do that, but is it the wisest thing to exercise that freedom in that moment? And that's what Paul is going to really talk to us about, that I think is important. I think it's important we understand there's times where you have to give up certain freedoms that you have and certain liberties. Yeah, do you have the freedom and liberty to do that? But you need to choose and choose wisely as you exercise those freedoms. Charles Spurgeon, back in the 1800s, I don't know how many of you know about him. If you don't, you should find out. Probably the greatest preacher that ever lived in London. And the interesting thing, there was a contemporary of his, Joseph Parker. And here's the crazy thing. Those two split fellowship over one of these gray areas. And once again, emphasizing, we're talking about gray areas, not areas that are addressed in Scripture, but gray areas that we have freedom. And they split fellowship. Joseph Parker went to the theater. God forbid. And Spurgeon wouldn't fellowship with him. Spurgeon smoked cigars, and Parker wouldn't fellowship with him. Now, some of you are freaking out right now. You know, most of you kind of accept the theater, but you're thinking about smoking cigars. That's horrible. Well, Spurgeon smoked cigars, and even Parker at one time confronted him, and he said, cigar smoking is a sin. And Spurgeon said, it is not. It's only a sin when you smoke in excess. And Parker says, well, what is excess? And he said, two cigars at the same time. So Spurgeon was quite the character. He's Calvary Chapel at heart. So he was quite the character. And then listen, several years later, and the story's written different in different biographies, but several years later, there was a major advertisement. And I heard it one way it was in the cigar shop, the other way it was in the paper. So maybe it was both. But here's what the advertisement was, a certain cigar brand, and here's what they put out, huge letters. This cigar, the brand Spurgeon smokes. Ooh. You know what? Charles Spurgeon never smoked another cigar after that, because he knew what that would do to people and how that would influence people. So there's someone who then chose to limit his freedom, limit his liberty, because how it was going to affect others. I think it's kind of sad it got that far. But listen carefully. You and I, we need to understand, you may have certain liberties. And again, we're not talking about doctrinal issues that are spelled out. We're not talking about sins that are spelled out. You know, don't come to me afterwards and say, you know, I'm going to move in and live with my boyfriend and have, you know, extramarital sex or sex outside of marriage, and it's okay. Don't judge me, bro. I won't judge you. The Bible will, but I won't. Listen, that's explicit and that's talked about. So we're not talking about those things. We're talking about areas that are not explicit, that are not laid out. And you and I, listen, there's tremendous freedom we have in Christ. But have you ever noticed that love will limit your freedoms? Some of you go, no, I don't think so. Yeah, sure it does. I love my wife. Therefore, my relationship with other females is limited because of the love I have for my wife. And, you know, we can use other examples. So listen, there's limits that come with that. So verse 13 says, starts with therefore. I think looking back at the other 12 verses and then also looking forward to the next, 12 or so verses. And listen, he says, therefore, let us not judge one another anymore. That's good just to keep in mind, right? Just kind of keep in the forefront of our mind. And he says, listen, but rather resolve this. Not to put a stumbling block or a cause to fall in our brother's way. So here's what he's letting us know. Let's quit judging one another. Let's get rid of that. Let's throw that out. But on the other hand, even though you have liberties, he says, why don't we do this? Why don't we resolve? Did you pick up on that? That's a good, listen, I like he gives us the negative, but then he says, here's the positive we need to do. We need to resolve something. So you and I need to take some action, and we need to resolve that we are not going to put a stumbling block or a cause to fall in our brother's way. We're going to do that. That's a good thing to do, right? When you think about liberties, you think about things you can do. You need to resolve. And listen, I underline that really heavily in my Bible because it's an action that I need to take, something I need to do, and I need to get that in my heart. And then when he talks about stumbling, there's two different words there in the original language, and it's written two different ways. Stumbling is kind of like, you're walking along and there's a little raised part of the cement or something, and you stumble on it and kind of catch yourself. But then he also says, listen, you don't even want to do that, but even worse than that and greater than that, you don't want a cause, put a stumbling block or cause to fall in our brother's way. When he talks about fall, that's kind of like a full-on face plant. I don't think any of you in this room, looking around, you guys look like pretty nice people. Some of you I know, some of you I don't, some of you I know by sight. But I don't think any of you, if somebody's like walking down the aisle, you're going to go, poof, and like try and trip them and mess them up. Because you're kind of nice, you're polite, at least in church. So you're not going to do that, but listen, then why would you do that spiritually? And that's kind of that last word is where you trick them and you boom and you get them and you face plant. And he says, why don't you resolve? Why don't you think about this? Yeah, you have liberties. You have freedoms. But why don't you today, this morning, right now, why don't you resolve in your heart that you're going to live your life in such a way that you're not going to cause another to stumble or you're not going to, cause someone to fall because of your freedoms, because of your liberties. I think that's a pretty big agenda that we could put out for ourselves and something that we need to do. So listen, as he says that, now he goes on a little bit and he says in verse 14 and 15, I know and I am convinced by the Lord Jesus that there is nothing unclean of itself, but to him who considers anything to be unclean, to him it is unclean. Yet, if your brother is grieved because of your food, you are no longer walking in love. Do not destroy with your food the one for whom Christ died. Yes, we have liberties. Yes, we have freedoms. And we have freedoms, but we need to be careful on how we live and how we exercise those things. We know that they're not unclean. We know why, because God has declared that. Listen, as Paul talks about it here in Acts, the Lord made that revelation also to Peter, right? Paul says, I'm convinced from the Lord, but in Acts, remember Acts chapter 10, when the Lord let down the sheet to Peter and he lets it down three times, he says, Pete, get up and eat. And he goes, no, Lord, I'm not going to eat that. I've never eaten anything unclean. Quit doing that to me. And the Lord says, Peter, don't you ever call anything unclean that I've called clean, right? And he's preparing him to go to the Gentiles. But listen, he's also preparing him in that area and food. And here's kind of the crazy thing in that portion or after that, Peter got that revelation directly from God. And do you know later on in Galatians, he wouldn't eat with the Gentiles? And Paul had to rebuke him. Isn't that crazy when you think about it? Because we fall back into those things. So listen, Paul says, I know, and I'm convinced that the Lord Jesus said in the Lord Jesus, there's nothing of itself that is unclean. Now, listen, we got to be careful here. He's talking about food. Mostly here. He's not talking about, because some people go, really? That means anything I want to do, And hey, in the 70s, when the hippies were coming to Jesus, they memorized that portion of scripture in Genesis chapter 1, where God gave all the herbs to all mankind to use. Yeah, hippies like that one, man. And they go, we can roll them in our zigzags and because God gave it to use. And then people take something like this. Hey, Jesus declared everything clean. So he's obviously not talking about that kind of stuff. So listen, again, food or inanimate objects and letting us know. So how do you treat those? How do you do that? Are you somebody that you're aware of what your freedoms and your actions, how they might influence another individual? Do you think about that? Because again, and he says, yet if your brother is grieved because of your food, here's what he says. If you're grieving somebody with your freedom because you've chosen to exercise that, here's what he says. You're no longer walking in love. You're not a person that's concerned and caring about individuals around you. You're not that person who's walking in love. You need to understand it. And instead, here's what he says. Do not destroy with your food the one for whom Christ died. Now, as he's talking about destroying, he's not saying that you and I have the ability to like take away somebody's salvation. That would be a drag, right? Wouldn't it be a drag if we had that kind of influence, because we'd mess up people big time. But what he's talking about destroying is you're going to take their life and you're going to put it on a path of, you know, destruction for them. Again, not spiritual, maybe physical, maybe a little bit of a spiritual setback, but not sending them to hell. Do you want to be responsible for that? He says, you don't want to destroy your brother. You don't want to be that person who comes along, puts them there, and especially for someone whom Christ died. Here's what we need to think about. If Jesus is willing to die for them, can't I give up some of my liberty? I kind of look at it this way. You know, there's some people that, you know, they want to follow some dietary laws or something, and for you to come and flaunt that in front of them, it's not a good thing. Jesus died for them. Can't you give up like your bacon cheeseburger, you know, for that person for whom Christ died? Can't you set that aside? I think we should be able to do that. We should know. Listen, and this, here's what happens. So you got to get to know one another. You got to kind of hang out with each other. You got to talk to each other. Put your devices down and look at each other in the face. Not Facebook, face, right? Kind of, I would say FaceTime, but some of you would use that. You got to get one-to-one like here and look at each other and interact and find out what's going on. And then you're going to know what you can and can't do that may influence or affect that person. But you surely don't want to be somebody that destroys them. Well, some of us are thinking, seriously, man, I don't think I could do that. Several years ago, there were some people exercising some liberty, and I'm not going to tell you what they were doing. They were doing something, and I knew something about somebody that was in the same group. And I knew that what they were doing was going to affect that person. So I went to him and I said, you know, you guys might want to limit what you're doing and stop doing what you're doing. And they go, we have the freedom and the liberty to do this. Don't judge me. And I go, okay, I'm not judging you. I'm just asking you not to do that. They continued exercising their liberty. The person was so influenced by it, their life spiraled out of control. And eventually they were divorced. They didn't come around the church for a long time. All because some people decided to exercise. And yeah, they had the freedom to do what they were doing. But man, it destroyed that person's life for a while. Hey, saints, we need to make some decisions. And we need to understand, man, are you willing to destroy somebody for whom Christ died? And then listen, therefore, do not let your good, and some of us think it's good, it's okay, don't let your good be spoken of as evil, for the kingdom of God is not eating and drinking, but righteousness and peace and joy in the Holy Spirit. For he who serves Christ in these things is acceptable to God and approved by men. Listen, he says, hey, don't let that thing that you say is okay and good, don't let it be spoken of evil. Make some good choices here. And then listen, the kingdom of God, do you understand the kingdom of God? God is not about externals. The kingdom of God, here he says, it's about righteousness, joy, and peace in the Holy Spirit. As the Holy Spirit works in us, he brings righteousness in us, he brings joy in us, he brings peace in us, and it's his working in us that changes us. It's not about externals. Some of us sitting here have been involved in churches or religions that have a lot of externals. You guys, any of you guys, like, not, don't raise your hands, but nod your head, right? You had the thing where there's a list of do's and don'ts, right? It's all the externals. And here's the thing. You would do some of the don'ts and not do some of the do's. And then you had the do's and don'ts mixed up in your head. And then you're like thinking, I wonder if I'm even going to get to heaven. And you're all freaking out about your life. And here's the whole thing. You never even had a relationship with Jesus because it was all these externals. Here's what Paul's letting us know. It's not externals. It's eternals. It's the fact of Jesus Christ, the Holy, and by the Holy Spirit working in your life to produce righteousness and joy and peace as he brings those things, as he changes us. Listen, you're not going to get righteous on your own. I hate to burst your bubble. It ain't going to happen. You're only going to get righteous as you yield your heart to Jesus Christ. And as the Holy Spirit begins to work in you and change you, then righteousness is going to come. And when that righteousness comes, you know what else comes along? A little bit of joy. It doesn't look like you've been baptized in lemon juice. You know, you like have a smile. It's okay to smile and laugh in church, right? Okay, some of you not sure. That's okay. Don't judge us. So listen. And he says you have that joy and then you have that peace. Peace with God, but you also have the peace of God in your heart. I've said it many times. I know I'm going to heaven. I have the peace of God in my heart. I know I'm going to heaven. Not because I'm a good guy. I'm going to heaven because Jesus Christ died for my sins. I have that embedded in my heart. But then that should influence, how do I treat my brothers and sisters? How do I hang out with you guys? What are the things that I do? He says, so again, they're in verse 18, he says, for he who serves Christ in these things, when you let that happen, listen, then you're acceptable to God. It doesn't mean you're earning salvation. It means you're in that place where your relationship with him is in the place where you can go forward and do things. But then he also says, you're approved by men. Don't you want to live in such a way where your relationship with God's not strained? I don't like it when I'm like messing up and the Holy Spirit's got to convict me and kind of take me to the woodshed and do things. And there's that whole strain thing. I never liked it when I was growing up at home, right? How many of you remember that horrible saying your mothers would give you? Wait till your father gets home. There's a strained relationship till dad gets home. And then you're sitting in your room freaking out saying, God, don't let him come home today. You know, kind of weird things because you know it's going to be bad. Listen, and there's that strain going on. And that's what happens. Listen, it's not like God says, wait till your father gets home. But all of a sudden you have this strained relationship with God. Why? He's trying to fix in your life what you're doing. And he's convicting you. But when you're walking in the Spirit and you're allowing the Spirit to control you, there's that righteousness and there's that acceptable. You're accepted by God. You have that intimacy going on. And then here's the cool thing. Men, you're approved by men. The world looks and goes, man, there's something about that person. And they look on and it's a good thing. So Paul's saying, listen, we should be living that way. Verse 19, therefore, let us pursue the things which make for peace and the things by which one may be edified or one may edify another. So he's told us we need to resolve, right? We need to resolve in our hearts that we're not going to put a stumbling block. Now he says we need to pursue something. And again, that's strong verbiage. It's a strong word. You got to go after it. You know, in your life, physically speaking, when you pursue something, you put energy, you go for it, right? You guys do that? I get hung up on things. I'm a guy, man. When I decide something, man, I'm going to go. I'm going to get it. I don't care what it takes. I don't care who I have to climb over. I don't care what I have to do. I'm going to go after it. I'm a gadget guy and I like Apple stuff. And hey, Apple introduces a new product, I'm in line. I stand in line. Hey, if there's not a line and they're going to put it on sale on July 1st on Friday, you know what time my alarm's set for? 12:01 Friday. I get up in the middle of the night. Gino goes, for reals? You are crazy. No, I'm pursuing this, dear. Here's what he says. Pursue things that make for peace. Wow. Do you go after the things that make for peace in not just your life, but especially in the lives of those around you? Do you go after it with that same kind of energy, that same kind of gusto, that same kind of fervency? Are you doing that? Do you really want to make sure, listen carefully, that there's peace around you? I'm not talking about world peace. I'm talking about just peace. Are you pursuing it? Are you going for it? Because I think that's so important that we do that. And we put energy into pursuing the things that make for peace. And he says, listen, when you do that, here's what happens. He says, as you do that, he says, by which we may edify another. Listen, as you're pursuing the things that make for peace and you're walking in that direction, Paul says, here's what happens. All of a sudden people are edified. Do you know what that means? That means they're built up. They're not destroyed. They're not torn down. You're building them up. You're finding ways where you can lift people up. You can build them up and you can take them. Listen, you can take them to places they never thought they could go. As a pastor, man, that's my whole thing, you know, spiritually speaking. I want to take people where they thought they could never go. I want to see them achieve things in the Lord and for the Lord that they never thought were possible. And, you know, and I want to push. I want to be that guy. I want to be under there and go, come on, get up there. Come on, climb over the top of me if you have to, but get up there. And here's what I have to do for some people. I have to limit my freedoms. I have to choose not to do certain things that I have every right, every liberty to do, but I choose not to do them. Why? I want to lift them up. You see, I want to edify them. And that's called love. Paul in 1 Corinthians chapter 8, by the way, you got to read, for homework, you got to read 1 Corinthians 8, 9, and 10. Just kind of get in to get the background of all of this. But in chapter 8, verse 1, Paul says, now concerning things offered to idols, listen to what he says. We know that we all have knowledge. Here's what Paul's saying. We all know that idols are nothing, right? They're zip. They're nada. He says, we know that, but listen, knowledge puffs up, but love edifies. See, you may have that knowledge. That's great. But what are you going to do with it?
0: 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And if you would like to give us a call to get more information, our office phone number is 520-378-1020. Feel free to show up early. You can grab a fresh cup of coffee or espresso, browse through our bookstore, or you can simply spend time fellowshipping with other folks before we worship Jesus as a family. You know, we're so thankful for Pastor Pat and his commitment through the years to simply teach the Word of God simply. And we're super grateful that you joined us today. It's our desire that you experience all the peace and joy that our Lord has promised us. So until next time, until next week, stay safe and God bless.
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3: Today's Wisdom for Women is Proverbs 25, verses 6 and 7. Do not exalt yourself in the king's presence, and do not claim a seat among great men. It's better for him to say to you, "Come up here," than for him to humiliate you before a nobleman. Jesus said, "Whoever exalts himself will be abased, and whoever humbles himself will be exalted." I have to tell you a little story. A few years ago, I invited my sister to a harvest crusade. After picking her up, we arrived a little late. The ushers kept directing us higher and higher in the stadium until finally I could see that we would be sitting as high and far as you could get from the platform and the speakers. My heart sunk. In a very pathetic, silent voice, I said, "But Lord, I've hoped and waited many years for my sister to say yes and come to something like this with me. And now, how could it be that we get the very worst seat?" In less than a second, I heard the quiet voice of the Lord respond, "But Debbie, will you not rejoice? Here she is, she came, and she is not complaining about the seat." And then he pointed out all the other people in the top row. "Are they not just as important as your sister?" "Of course, Lord. I am so sorry. Thank you for setting me straight, and thank you that we do have a seat." It became one of those personal little moments, father to daughter. Well, seconds later, my cell phone rang. It was my friend. She had saved us seats on the very first row. I had to say, "Thank you, Lord, for humbling me. And thank you, Lord, that when I got a good seat, it was a blessing from you." This is Debbie Bryson praying that the practical wisdom of God's word will make you wise.

0: is The Lamp, a ministry outreach of Calvary Chapel, Fredericksburg. 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
1: So Jesus, all in one passage, refers to himself as three different stones. First is the chief cornerstone. Second is the rock of offense, or the stone of stumbling. And then thirdly, the rock that will come and crush all of the kingdoms of this world. And basically what Jesus is saying here is, look, religious leaders, you guys have a choice to make. You can humble yourselves and repent, or you will be judged.
2: 1 Corinthians 3:11 says, "For no other foundation can anyone lay than that which is laid, which is Jesus Christ." Welcome to No Other Foundation with Pastor Phil McKay of Calvary Chapel, Reno, Sparks. Jesus isn't pulling any punches in today's message. 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
1: For everything that you do in the Father's name, there is a reward for that. Whether it's serving the Lord by serving your family, maybe cooking a meal, doing some laundry. If you're doing that out of a heart to please the Lord, and it's a service to your family, there's a reward for that. Serving the Lord in your home, serving the Lord in your workplace, but also serving the Lord within your church, your local church community. You know, I am so thankful for the many people that volunteer as a part of this church to make this church what it is. You know, this church is not just the pastor. This church is not just the pastor and the staff. This church is all of us with the volunteers working together to make this church what it is. And guess what? If you don't like something about this church, that's just an opportunity placed in front of you by the Father to fix what is wrong with this church so that you can be a part of the solution, so that you can be a part of serving the Lord in his vineyard. But now notice in the story that Jesus tells, the first son says, nope, not going to do it. But later regrets what he said, and he went to work. So notice, he said the wrong thing, but he did the right thing. The second son said all of the right things. He said, yes, sir, I go. However, he never followed through on his word. He never went. So the second son then represents the actions of the religious leaders who said all the right things in public. Outwardly, they looked like they were the stuff, man. But they even made a show of religious ritual in public, but their hearts were far from God. Unlike the tax collectors and prostitutes, these religious leaders were blind to their own sin, and they wouldn't repent, and therefore they would not enter the kingdom of God. On the other hand, it was the simple, childlike faith of the greatest sinners around Jesus who had recognized their sin and repented. And they had gained an entrance into God's kingdom by their faith, their simple childlike faith. Hey, they didn't start out on the right path, but they recognized the error of their ways. They made a course correction, and they regretted earlier choices and decisions. And when they heard the good news, they listened to it, and they repented and turned to Jesus. And my friends, I want to point out to you that embedded in this parable is the principle of God's grace. That our God is such a gracious God because there are many of us who started out on the wrong path. And by the grace of God, we heard the truth. We heard the good news of Jesus Christ. We heard about the principles of the Bible and the truths of the Bible. And through God's grace, we were able to make that course correction and to put our faith and trust in Jesus for salvation. And from there, that's just the beginning of the adventure of faith that many of us are still on. But it's that amazing grace of God that I want to point out to you, that it's never too late. Doesn't matter who you are. Doesn't matter where you're at in life or what you have done. It doesn't matter. Jesus is saying to you, if you say yes now, if you make yourself available and you go now, you can make that course correction too. And like these who believed on Christ with a simple childlike faith, you too will gain entrance to the kingdom of heaven. Now, Jesus is on a roll here. He immediately launches into another parable in verse 33. He's not letting these religious leaders come up for air. Verse 33, hear another parable, he says. There was a certain landowner who planted a vineyard and set a hedge around it, dug a wine press in it, and built a tower. And he leased it to vine dressers and went into a far country. Now, I quickly want to point out that vineyard, the vineyard as an analogy for the Jewish people is well documented in Scripture. In fact, Jeremiah the prophet, Isaiah the prophet, Deuteronomy, Psalms, there's several instances in Scriptures that mention the analogy of the Jewish people as a vineyard. And so this is something that they would have related to very easily from Scripture. Verse 34. Now, when vintage time drew near, he sent his servants to the vine dressers that they might receive its fruit. And the vine dressers took his servants, beat one, killed one, and stoned another. Again, he sent other servants, more than the first, and they did likewise to them. Then last of all, he sent his son to them, saying, they will respect my son. But when the vine dressers saw the son, they said among themselves, this is the heir. Come, let us kill him and seize his inheritance. So they took him and cast him out of the vineyard and killed him. Therefore, when the owner of the vineyard comes, what will he do to those vine dressers? In verse 41, they said to him, he will destroy those wicked men miserably and lease his vineyard to other vine dressers who will render to him the fruits in their seasons. Wow. Little do they know, they're pronouncing their own judgment here. So in this parable, then, the vineyard is Israel. The owner is God. The vine dressers were the priests and scribes who were entrusted by God with caring for Israel's spiritual walk with God. And the fruit of the vine, of course, would be the product of a right relationship with God. However, like the fig tree that Jesus had cursed earlier in the week, when Jesus came to Israel, they'd had no fruit of a right relationship with God. They were barren. And this is seen in the story, in the parable, by the actions of the vineyard's servants. They were, the vine dressers, they beat the servants, they killed the servants, and then eventually his own son. Now, the owner of the vineyard sent servants, and that is a picture of how the prophets had been sent by God to the nation of Israel to warn them and to receive fruit from them. But they were beaten and killed. Eventually, the owner, of course, sent his son, thinking they're going to respect him. But in the story, they seized the opportunity to take the inheritance. They kill the son. Now, when Jesus asked these guys what they think that the owner would do, they give their own judgment in their answer. They themselves reveal by their answer, they understood how despicable the actions of these vine dressers were. Now, in the story, the religious leaders are like the vine dressers. God is looking for fruit from their lives, but like the barren fig tree, they have nothing to show, only outward religion. And so because of this, Jesus is going to announce a transfer of ownership. We're going to see this in the next verses, that Jesus announces a transfer of leadership from the failed religious leaders to the apostles and the church. But there's a couple of things I want to point out before we get to that. First of all, I want to talk about how it is that these guys listening to Jesus tell the story didn't perceive that he was talking to them until the end of the conversation. They didn't even realize it until verse 45, a few verses down. You see, they didn't understand until the end of the conversation, Jesus is implicating them. But I suggest to you that they didn't understand this because of their pride. They were so full of pride that they didn't think for a moment that they were guilty of disobeying God. We have an equivalent to this in the Old Testament. Remember when David committed his sin with Bathsheba. And Nathan, it took a year went by, and then Nathan the prophet came to him, and he told David a story about a man who had a poor man who had one sheep for his family, and how another man had came along and taken that sheep away from him. The story was clearly an analogy that pointed to David's guilt. But in that moment, David didn't get it. And after the story was over, he told Nathan, hey, we're going to find that guy and we're going to judge him. Well, it was at that point where Nathan the prophet stood up and he pointed his finger at David and he said, you are the man. And it was as if the world crashed down around David in that moment as he realized, oh, I'm the one who sinned. So I believe it was the pride of these religious leaders that blinded them and caused them to fall into the trap that Jesus set for them so that they would pronounce their own judgment. But secondly, I want to point out one last thing about the parable. You see, as Jesus is telling the story, I can't help but to think it sounds a little bit far-fetched. I mean, doesn't it seem kind of crazy? How naive can this vineyard owner be? He sends him a servant and they beat him. Okay, so I'll send him another one. Oh, they stoned that guy. Okay, I'll send him another guy. They kill that guy. Okay, now I'm going to send him my son? Like, that doesn't make sense, right? That seems like total naivety. How naive can he be? But that's where we need to realize something. You see, Jesus was masterfully making a contrast between what humans would do and what God did. You see, God graciously bent over backwards, and Jesus emphasizes that here, sending prophet after prophet, messenger after messenger. And finally, now Jesus Christ, his only begotten son, stands before these religious leaders as a witness and a sign of the authority of God. And yet they're still rejecting him and they're about to kill him. And in other words, this story is about to play out in real life. Jesus brings home this point to them in a very strong illustration in verse 42. Jesus said to them, have you never read in the scriptures, the stone which the builders rejected has become the chief cornerstone? This was the Lord's doing, and it is marvelous in our eyes. Now, Jesus is quoting in verse 42 from Psalm 118. And that, by the way, is the same psalm that the people earlier had chanted from as he rode into the city in the triumphal entry. They had quoted, Hosanna, Hosanna to the Son of David, Hosanna in the highest. They were quoting from Psalm 118. So Jesus brings up the same psalm here. But before I get into what he said, this probably would have hurt the wounded pride of these men when he said there in verse 42, have you never read in the scriptures? I mean, think of who he's talking to here. This would be like talking to, you know, the church leaders of our day. Hey, haven't you ever read the scriptures, buddy? I love how Jesus approaches this whole thing. Haven't you never read in the scriptures? But I want to point out that this might be a good question for us to be asking not only church leaders today. Hey, buddy, haven't you ever read the Bible? But we should probably also be asking each other this question. Hey, have you read in the scriptures today? In fact, I'm going to issue you a challenge today. So if you're dozing off, wake up. Challenge presented. I'm throwing down the challenge glove for you today to ask somebody here at church, what'd you read in the Bible this week? What are you reading in scripture? What are you reading in the Bible this week in your quiet time? And then if they say, you know what, I'm reading in James or wherever it is, and then you can follow it up. Here's the follow up. So are you reading in the scriptures? And if you are, how are you applying that in your life? How have you found yourself to be able to apply what you've read this week in your life? And so my challenge for you as a pastor here is that we would go just a little bit deeper than talking about the weather or talking about work, which is all fine. We could start with that, but at some point, guys, let's go deeper and let's start asking each other, hey, what are you reading in the scriptures? And how are you finding ways to apply that in your life? So that's my challenge. You can hate on me later. Now, in Psalm 118, Jesus likened himself to the chief cornerstone. That was quoted from verse 22 through 24. And in that passage, there was a chief cornerstone that had been rejected by the builders, but then later on, they realized they needed it because it was the foundational piece, and so they went looking for it. And this relates to Jesus because he was rejected, he was crucified, but 3 days later rose from the dead and has become the essential Savior. You see, Jesus is the foundation that everyone must believe upon to be saved. Believe on the Lord Jesus Christ and you will be saved. Verse 43, continue on, says, therefore I say to you, the kingdom of God will be taken from you and given to a nation bearing the fruits of it. Now, that's the transfer of leadership. Jesus says, we're taking this from you and I'm transferring it now to the apostles and to the church leaders and to the church. And by the way, the church is the nation that is referred to there. It's not a nation of a particular people other than the people of God who have been saved. It's referring to the community of faith, Jew, Gentile, male, female, all are one in Christ Jesus. He is the cornerstone of this new nation of faith. Verse 44, and whoever falls on this stone will be broken, but on whomever it falls, it will grind him to powder. Now, when the chief priests and Pharisees heard his parables,

several different stones. First of all, the chief cornerstone that was rejected and later became foundational, necessary bedrock, the stone for salvation. Now, he also refers to himself as the stone of stumbling and the rock of offense. Now, that is a reference to Isaiah. Isaiah the prophet had spoken of the coming Messiah as a rock of offense that people would stumble over. Now, he also refers to himself as the rock that will crush all of the kingdoms of this world in judgment. And that passage is found in Daniel chapter 2, verse 34 and 35, and verse 44 and 45. So Jesus, all in one passage, refers to himself as three different stones. First is the chief cornerstone. Second is the rock of offense, or the stone of stumbling. And then thirdly, the rock that will come and crush all of the kingdoms of this world. And basically what Jesus is saying here is, look, religious leaders, you guys have a choice to make. You can humble yourselves and repent, or you will be judged. You can recognize that Jesus is Lord and Savior by falling down in brokenness and surrender, trusting in him, or you can choose to remain hardened in your pride. And you will be judged one day by Christ when you're standing before him at the great white throne, and you will be crushed, so to speak, by his judgment. That's what Jesus is saying. His reference to himself as the stone that crushes and breaks is a picture of him as the judge of all people. You see, all will stand before Jesus one day and be judged for their actions. Now, biblically speaking, an action is a thought, it's a word, and it's a deed. All will stand before the Lord and be judged for their actions one day. Those who have believed on the Lord Jesus Christ as the chief cornerstone, there will be, he's already paid the price for your sin, so there's no judgment for sin, but there is a judgment based on what you have done with your life, how you've lived for the Lord. Have you chosen to enter the vineyard and serve the Lord? Or did you just selfishly live for yourself all those years that God gave you here on the earth? That's going to be something that you'll give an account for. But if you're an unbeliever, then your actions will be presented and you'll be judged based on your rejection of the truth of God. The gospel message, the good news of Jesus Christ, who took your place on the cross. You rejected him like these religious leaders have done, and you'll be crushed under the judgment that follows. Now, I want to point out something that Charles Spurgeon said about this passage. He says, "What a warning is this to our own country. We too are seeing the sacrifice and deity of our Lord questioned, and his sacred word assailed by those who should have been its advocates. Unless there is a speedy amendment, the Lord may take away the candlestick out of its place and find another race which will prove more faithful to him and his gospel than our own has been." Wow, that's a convicting word from Pastor Spurgeon there. You know, we as the church need to take the word of God seriously. We need to take the gospel seriously in our own lives, serious enough that we live it out on a day-to-day basis. And my friends, that's what we're going to conclude with today. You see, it's what you do with your faith that counts. This all comes down to what you do. It's not about what title you hold. I don't care if you're a pastor, an elder, a deacon, a parking lot ministry guy. I don't care if you're a lawyer. I don't care if you're a judge. I don't care if you're a teacher. It's not about the title you hold. It's not about how much Bible trivia you know. You could know all the scriptures in the world and still be living like a heathen. It's not about how loud you sing on Sunday. Some of you sing really loud, and I love it. But it's not about those things. You see, the chief priests, they had all the right answers, but they lacked one thing. They didn't have the right heart, did they? On the other hand, the tax collectors and prostitutes, they didn't start their lives well. But when they heard the truth, they humbled themselves and they repented. And they ended up in the vineyard doing the Father's will. You know, God is still looking for that kind of a heart today. One that
Maybe you started out stumbling.

0: But you've heard the truth, and now you're turning back and you're correcting your course. And you're turning your life over to Jesus. And you're inviting him in, and you're living for him, and you're following him. Maybe that's you here today. I want you to remember that Jesus has grace. That there's the grace of God in our lives. That you may have gotten started out wrong. But that doesn't mean that this can't be the moment in time when you say, hey, I'm going to get to work, Lord. I regret what I started as. I regret what I said when you asked me to get involved. And now, Lord, I'm going to take that chance. I'm going to step out in faith, and I'm going to go to work in your vineyard. Last thing I'll say is this. The stone that the builders rejected is the chief cornerstone, my friends. The question is, what place does Jesus Christ hold in your life? Is he the chief cornerstone that you're building your life on? Living out his teachings, obeying him? Or is he the stone of stumbling that you continually are tripping over? Have you chosen to humble yourself, to believe on him and to follow him? Or are you in the process of rejecting him and turning away? Listen, one day, my friend, it is going to be too late. The day is going to come when you will face judgment. Jesus Christ will be the judge to whom you will have to answer. Why wait for it to come to that when today could be the day of salvation, as the Bible says? Today is the day of salvation. Today is the day that you can humble yourself and surrender your life to Christ right now. Let's pray. Lord Jesus, we pray that those that are here listening today who have not already made you the chief cornerstone of their lives, that today would be the day that they make that decision. Lord, we just pray against the enemy right now and any doubts that he's casting in people's hearts and minds that need to make this decision. We pray in the name of Jesus that you would just put a protection around this place so that people can hear the truth and respond to you, Lord. And Lord, I just pray that if there's other believers right now, that they'd be praying for those that are not saved. That today would be the day of salvation. If you're not a believer, or maybe you're like one of the harlots or the tax collectors, one of the chief sinners in this society, and you recognize today God's grace, and you're ready to turn, I just want to give you that opportunity. And so would you just admit to him, just say, Jesus, I admit I have sinned against you. And Lord, I need to ask you to forgive me today. And then just tell Jesus, Lord Jesus, thank you for dying on the cross for my sins, that you would go to the cross and die for me. That Lord, I just thank you for that. And I receive that by faith, that you did that for me. And then just tell Jesus, Lord, I want to live for you from this day forward. I surrender my life to you. Would you be the Lord of my life? I pledge allegiance to you. I'm following you, Jesus. And I pray this in Jesus' name.
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to Luke. Now we read on in verse 5. There was in the days of Herod, the king of Judea, a certain priest named Zacharias of the division of Abijah. His wife was of the daughters of Aaron, and her name was Elizabeth. And they were both righteous before God, walking in the commandments and ordinances of the Lord blameless. But they had no child, because Elizabeth was barren, and they were both well advanced in years. So it was that while he was serving as a priest before God in the order of his division, according to the custom of the priesthood, his lot fell to burn incense when he went into the temple of the Lord. And the whole multitude of the people was praying outside at that hour of incense. And then an angel of the Lord appeared to him, standing at the right hand of the altar of incense when Zacharias saw him. And he was troubled, and fear fell upon him. So now we get names and details. We've got Zacharias, who's married to Elizabeth. He was a Levite. According to extra-biblical accounts, there's probably 20,000 priests serving in the temple around this time, around, say, AD 1, whatever, BC 4, around that time, about 20,000. Remember, the Levites are one of the 12 tribes of Israel, but they're the only ones that were allowed to do the priesthood ministry. And they were subdivided into three divisions from that priesthood. And he was of the portion that was allowed to go into the holy place, where there was the table of showbread, the altar of incense, and the lampstand. And so, if you're a priest, this is what you live for your whole life. Like, this is your day. You won the lottery. You're grinding, you're doing this stuff faithfully year after year after year, trying to explain that God's not against you because your wife hasn't had a child, and you're just faithful, and you're serving the Lord, and wouldn't you know it, in the latter part of your life, advanced in years and age, the lot fell to you. Your friend's like, dude, you won the lottery. You won the temple scratcher. Like, you're it. The Lord chose you. You're the guy. You're the winner today. Wow. Wow. And I was like, dude, you're in. You're in. It's your turn. Your whole life. Think about your careers that you might have had. Those of you that have longer careers with one company, this is more relatable to you. But if you were faithful to the company for 20 or 30 years, and suddenly you were recognized at the highest level by your company, esteemed at the highest level for what you gave, and maybe no one ever recognized it before. Like, you know, maybe you're a usher at the Dodger Stadium for 40 years, and you're the most faithful employee based upon how you define it, and you're never recognized until suddenly they decide they're going to recognize you. You get to throw out the first pitch. Clayton Kershaw gives you an autographed ball, and you get the best seats in the World Series. Like, to be recognized for your faithfulness. But this is recognizing the priesthood. And if you don't ever get to light the incense, that's between you and the Lord. Because promotion comes from the Lord. And on this day, it came to him. But what I really like about this story is here in verse 6, as they're introduced to us, this is nowhere else in the Bible. But John the Baptist's parents, it says here, and they were both righteous before God. Man, that's a godly marriage right there. In case you missed that, if you're married, that's a godly marriage. They're both righteous. As righteousness could be defined. Now, in the church, we're declared righteous through faith in Jesus. There's a positional righteousness in Christ. But then there's a practical righteousness of abiding in Christ, the fruit of the Spirit, going from glory to glory, and becoming more like who you're meant to be in Christ, year after year after year, as Corinthians says, going from glory to glory. In the Old Testament, that righteousness would be obeying God in the obvious, which, by the way, isn't that different than the New Testament, right? I mean, I mentioned this other night in Proverbs that, I mean, the Ten Commandments are pretty much, if you're spirit-filled woman and man, and you just kind of focus on like 1 through 4 is honoring the Lord and worshiping the Lord, keeping him first, check. Respect for authority over you, your parents, which could be respect for other authorities over you, that'll serve you well. The New Testament reemphasizes that, check, check. And then the 5 commandments that deal horizontally with other people. Yeah, we're not doing that, we're not doing that. If you can do that in the power of the Holy Spirit, well, Paul said it best to the Romans. He said the law summarized in this, you'll love your neighbor as yourself. Paul said, just in case you can't keep track of 10, I'll just give you 1. If you just love your neighbor as yourself, you got it covered. So in the Old Testament way, Zacharias and Elizabeth, they were righteous. The Holy Spirit tells us that. They were good people. They didn't slander people. They didn't have an unjust weight like we've seen in Proverbs. They were good people. They were honest. They were transparent.
they're true. Like Shakespeare, be true to yourself. They weren't one thing at home and something else in public. They didn't present themselves in public this way and go home and have these brutal fights and all this drama and stuff. They were the real deal. What you saw here in the city square and the city gate, that's what you saw when you had dinner with them. And you saw the Lord. They were living by faith, because even in the Old Testament we're told that people, of course, were still justified by faith. So they would have had faith in the Lord, and they would have been doing their best, their sincerest effort to please the Lord with day-to-day self-discipline, self-governance, and just doing the best they could to make the right decisions with the Lord. That's what we can conclude from that, because how else could they be righteous before God, as the Holy Spirit says so? So that's inspiring to me, that they had a good walk. It reminds us of the effect of compound obedience, the compound effect of day-to-day consistency with certain things, of getting better at your skills or your trades or whatever. As you just keep pouring out, you get back, and as you look to grow, you get things back, and there's a compound effect of consistency. Of course, investments, that's the biggest thing with the 30-year compound effect of 3%, with 3% of your salary matched by your employers by 3%, 6% total, 30 years, you should be $250,000 you put in, after 30 years, it should be worth $1.2 million. That was the basic model a few years ago in the compound effect of it just multiplying. Einstein said the greatest mathematical equation in the human race is compound effect. And the compound effect, it's once you, they say, you can change a habit in 21 days, you become different in 21 days. If you can go 21 days, you change something, you don't like what you see, you change yourself, you're like, we're done with this. 21 days is kind of a sweet spot. 21 days is one thing, but then 3 months is another. Like with Alcoholics Anonymous or NA, Narcotics Anonymous, if you're clean for 21 days, that's a good start. But then you get 6 months, you get a year, you get like a token, and then maybe 5 years, because I always talk about my sister being free of alcohol for like 8 years. People whenever I post about my sister, sober for 12 years, you get a compound effect. Just by not drinking, if you're an alcoholic, you would get a compound effect of something better than that. And the Bible tells us not to be drunk with wine, but to be filled with the Spirit. So the compound effect of alcohol is like this. By the time you get to 60 and you look 80, and you destroyed your vital organs. But if you turn from that in your mid-20s, the compound effect is to be sober-minded. If you have Christ, you're going to be filled with the Spirit. So it's a compound effect. And so I look at this story here with Zacharias and Elizabeth. Their life is summarized. It's as if we're doing a memorial for both of them at the same time. It's a summary of their life, and they were righteous with God. In fact, it says they were both righteous before God. That would be enough. But it says, walking in all his commandments and ordinances of the Lord blameless. Wow, they're above reproach. They're blameless, they're above reproach. So if Zacharias had any enemies, they could have their opinion of that somehow God was against them because they didn't have children. But that's all they could come up with. Their own opinion, which is the cheapest commodity on earth, is human opinion. Because everyone has one. It's no value. It's like cheaper than 10 pennies. It's more worthless than a 10 penny. Any penny after 1982 costs us 4 cents to make these 10 pennies. That's why we're going to discontinue them. So human opinions are like, and people might have opinions about his life, but they couldn't say, he ripped me off on the deal when I sold him that lamb. Or he sold me that goat with a blemish when he said it was. They couldn't say that. The Holy Spirit says they're blameless. Man, they would have been amazing parents, and they had a chance to be. And they would have been amazing grandparents, which they never had a chance to be. They were blameless, man. It's kind of like with Joseph and Matthew, where it talks about Joseph, the earthly dad of Jesus. How it says he's a just and upright man. Similar introduction for the parents of John the Baptist. I love it. And it just reminds us how important compound faithfulness is with the Lord. Just being obedient and obeying the Lord in the obvious basic things day to day. Honorable things, governing yourself with the word of God, restraining yourself, disciplining yourself. I mean, there's a compound effect. And if you do that year after year after year, decade after decade, then you're declared righteous before God and blameless and you're above reproach. It's a beautiful thing. It's very inspiring, but it just doesn't happen overnight. It takes good decisions. As Jesus said, wisdom justified by our children, and good decisions, they do take time. Charting the right course takes time, but it'll bear fruit, and the longer you go in the right direction, the longer lasting the fruit will be, to be established and stable.
What a testimony of their faith. It's very inspiring to all of us. We should note it tonight. Now, verse 13, we read on. So the angel made this declaration. The angel appeared to him, and now the angel makes a declaration. It's Gabriel. It says this here in verse 13. But the angel said to him, Zacharias, do not be afraid, Zacharias, for your prayer is heard, and your wife Elizabeth will bear you a son, and you shall call his name John. You will have joy and gladness, and many will rejoice at his birth, for he will be great in the sight of the Lord, and shall drink neither wine nor strong drink. He will also be filled with the Holy Spirit, even from his mother's womb, and he will turn many of the children of Israel to the Lord their God. He will also go before him, that is the Lord, in the spirit and the power of Elijah, to turn the hearts of the fathers to the children, and the disobedient to the wisdom of the just, to make ready a people prepared for the Lord. Wow. Heaven, eternity comes to time. On his day, the lot fell to him. It was his day. It was his day. He won the priesthood lottery. It was his day. And he goes in there like, this is your once-in-a-lifetime experience. You know what to expect. And you walk in there, and you're like, oh, here's what we do. I've been trained my whole life for this. I'm a Levite. This is what I've been trained for. And there, the right side, is an angel. I guess it's not. You maybe felt like, does this happen every time someone comes in here? And we don't, it's like the code we don't know about or something. But like, it's the angel, Gabriel, who is before God. And he says, it's your day. Your prayer is heard. Doesn't that encourage us? When they call it the intertestament period, 400 years, and it's considered 400 years of silence. They call it the silent centuries. From Malachi, the last prophet, until this event. This event, Gabriel appearing to Zacharias in the temple, it breaks 4 centuries of silence from the Lord with Israel. As far as the oracle of God. All those promises of the Messiah coming, but the Maccabean revolt, all those things that in the middle there, Alexander the Great, Seleucid Empire, there's no inspired scripture. On this day, how could this man who felt that God probably had a hand against him because he couldn't have a child? He wins the lottery, and more than winning the lottery of the priesthood, he walks in there, and here's an angel, not just any angel, because the name angels are immovable. The angels are innumerable, but it's the angel. This one is before God, Gabriel, and he's got a name. You get Michael, Gabriel, and Lucifer. Those are basically the three angels whose names we know. And one's the fallen, one is our adversary. That angel shows up and says, your prayer has been heard. What an encouragement for us for our prayers. We think our prayers might not be heard. You might have the same prayer for 10 years, 20 years, 40 years, your entire lifetime. God hears. And when it comes to prayers, it's yes, no, or wait. But he says, that's the introduction. When God breaks silence of 4 centuries, he says to the man who is righteous and was blameless with his wife, your prayer is heard. And his prayer was for a child. So your prayer is heard, and you're going to have a son. Not only that, I'm going to tell you his name. I'm going to tell you his name because he's appointed, John. But he said this about John concerning his parents' relationship to John. And this is our application on this part. You will have joy and gladness, and many will rejoice at his birth. We almost forget in a time where Herod the Great is ruling, verse 5, the ruthless Idumean descendant of Esau, trained in Rome, ruthless, almost dictator. Authoritarian, ruthless, brutal man. A difficult time. Just keep your head down, mind your own business. Grinding your way at life. Planet Earth 2025 or Planet Earth AD1. Gabriel says, you know what? When heaven opens up and speaks to you, in this situation, won't you have joy and gladness? And many will rejoice at his birth. Jesus said that he came that we might have joy and our joy would be full. Jesus gives us abundant life. And this reminds us that even when your prayers haven't been heard the way you think they should be, even when people are in power that you wish weren't in power, that there's still a life to be lived and we're meant to enjoy our life of faith with the living God. That's what we're reminded of.
We can get things in our head that so upset us and pull us out of our lane and they frustrate us and we have no control over them. But as we abide in Christ, the joy of the Lord is our strength. And happy is the man or the woman who trusts in the Lord. And in the midst of his world, up until this day, like he never won the lottery, he never did this, he never got that, the prayer was never answered. And here, silence is broken and it's like a floodgate. Your prayer is heard and this child is going to bring gladness and joy to many, to you, and many will rejoice at his birth. Yeah, because this son is the greatest of all prophets. And I couldn't help think of the connection of ironies of our timeline. John the Baptist lived about 31, 32 years. He was above reproach. He reproved wickedness. He reproved falsehood, and they killed him. And that's how that can go sometimes. But he's the greatest of all prophets. His parents probably preceded him to the grave so they didn't have to attend his funeral. But what joy to just have that toddler, that newborn. Can you imagine the joy when they brought him home? Like, they're like grandparents, but they got a newborn. It's been so happy until they didn't have sleep for 10 nights in a row. And they're still happy. Wow. Isn't this a wonderful story? Think about this story. What a wonderful promise. And not just any son. He's not going to be like Jacob next door or Joseph down the street or Elijah around the corner. No, his name is John, and he's going to be filled with the Holy Spirit from his birth. But wait, there's more. It's like, your prayers are answered. You're going to have a son, joy and gladness. But wait, there's more. He's going to be filled with the Holy Spirit. He's going to turn people's hearts toward the Lord. He's going to go before the Lord, and he's going to make fools wise, which really stands out to us as we're going through Proverbs on Tuesday nights. Did you catch that? I don't know if I would ever caught that. He's like, hey, the disobedient to the wisdom of the just. The fear of the Lord is the beginning of wisdom. John the Baptist had all those things in his ministry and his life. But for Zacharias and Elizabeth, he's their toddler with his backpack, first day of kindergarten. He's playing flag football in second grade. That's who he is to them. He's their son, the joy of raising a child. What a beautiful story. It's like happy tears. Can you feel it? Can you feel it here? Like it's so happy. I spoke with a woman last night in her 70s, and somehow she asked me about grandkids because I said Jennifer's in Florida with all the grandkids. She goes, oh, I would just love to have grandkids. I only had one son, and I started late. He's 31. We have no grandkids. So, well, you know. But then we talked about raising kids, and she talked about how he liked trains, and he had toy wood trains. And I talked about how Timmy, our son, had like Thomas the Tank Engine and stuff. And she got so excited talking about being a mother. And when her son was young. And she said, oh, I wish I wouldn't have thrown away and given away all the toys. She goes, I gave these toys away to someone that didn't want to take them. I said, we've got 20 bins of 90s toys. We got them all. We got G.I. Joe. We got it all, man. Papa and Nini's house. But she had so much joy talking about her son being a boy. They got to experience this. When they'd given up any hope they'd ever have this kind of experience in life, they got to experience this. When they would have never seen it coming. God just has such good things for us. It's joy and gladness. Like, there are difficult days and there are grievous things and there are things that break our heart and we're all affected by testings, trials, tribulations, and tragedy. But nonetheless, Jesus Christ brings abundant life and gives us joy and gladness in the journey. And we can't be sour and dour all the time. There's a time to weep and there's a time to dance. And God has ordained both in our life. Man, it must have been so happy. When she knew she was pregnant, like she must have been like little grandma dance, but she's actually a mom, but she looks like a grandma. What a great story. This son is the greatest of all prophets. What an amazing thing. So now we close out tonight with the rest of the story here, verse 18. So after this amazing proclamation, Zechariah says this. He goes, well, now hang on. He said to the angel, how shall I know this? For I'm an old man and my wife is well advanced in years. And the angel answered and said to him, I am Gabriel, who stands in the presence of God and was sent to speak to you and bring you these glad tidings. But behold, you will be mute and not be able to speak until the day that these things take place, because you did not believe my words, which will be fulfilled in their own time. And the people waited for Zacharias and marveled that he lingered so long in the temple. But when he came out, he could not speak to them, and they perceived that he had seen a vision in the temple, for he beckoned to them and remained speechless. So it was, as soon as the days of his service were completed, he departed to his own house,
And after those days, his wife Elizabeth conceived, and she hid herself 5 months, saying, "Thus the Lord has dealt with me in the days when he looked on me to take away my reproach among people." Well, this is the end of the episode. I just love shows that have like an episode that concludes like a story within a story. This is a story within a story, but this is a great ending. This episode, like, man, I feel good about that episode. I'm going to bed in a good mood tonight. Because the last picture we have is Elizabeth speaking. We get her words. What did John the Baptist's mom say? Because we know what Zechariah said, and we're going to get more of it. But this is what the mom says here. She says, "The Lord's taking away my reproach," and she's rejoicing. And she's not going on the street like, "Hey, I told you." Who's the mama now, right? Like, she's not doing that. She withdrew for 5 months of quiet. Wow, that's pretty special. She just withdrew. So her husband can't talk for a year. And she's laying low for 5 months. Yeah, when the angel Gabriel shows up and you defy the normal physical boundaries of life as a man and a woman, and you're having the miracle child, you should talk less. And you should probably go somewhere for 5 months and think about it. It's such a special event. And they understood that. I think Gabriel silencing Zacharias. Now, there was precedent. Abraham and Sarah, Isaac and Rebekah, Jacob and Rachel. There's three women who were barren, plus Hannah and her husband, that were barren, and God gave them children, in the case of Sarah, past the age of childbearing. So there was examples that Zacharias could have known that God can do this. So maybe that's part of the accountability. But even so, it's just that, you know, Gabriel's like, "Listen, man, heaven's here." Heaven's here. You're not talking. Probably at least 10 months, because he had to finish his service, go home, be intimate with his wife, and there's another 9 months. Man, can you imagine, ladies, if your husband couldn't talk for a year? If ladies are always busy or worried about this and the kids and this and that and these things and birthdays and these things being sent here, this and that, what if you just had to sit aside for 5 months and just think how good the Lord is to you and how he answered your prayers and how all that time you think he didn't care and you didn't think he was watching, but he did care and he was watching, and he sent an angel from his presence to declare it to your husband. See, this opening of Luke is setting in order these doctrinal truths, and of course there's historical accuracy of all this right here. These are truths. These things happen. But it just shows us again a concluding thought, that compound faithfulness that this couple had. And that God was always with them. He always heard their prayer. Silence didn't mean God was on the other side of the universe. Silence just meant it wasn't the right time, because the angel said these things will be fulfilled in their time. And that's the closing thought. So this is all good news. This is glad tidings. This message tonight is glad tidings. The whole gospel and this story is glad tidings. But it's all in his timing. And we just want to be encouraged by that, because God works things out in his timing. And what a beautiful opening text to this gospel, that in the days, his timing, glad tidings, God is on the move. And that's how he saw them. That's how the gospel is. That's how the book of Acts is. And that's how he's working in our life. So be encouraged with absolute truth. Stay faithful to the basic obedience things that we know. And, you know, maybe for me, talk less, listen more, a little more time aside to think things through. Give God a chance to talk and ponder the matter. We're going to read about Mary, that she pondered these things in her heart to consider well and slow down and just rejoice, because all that God is doing ultimately is good news, because the gospel is good news.

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2: you're faint-hearted. The message for you is not one of sternness. The message for you is hope. Jesus loves you. The Bible says he has plans for you for a future and a hope. And you have to endure. Yes, sometimes it's very hard. And it's easy to be discouraged. But God will be faithful. He has never been unfaithful to any believer throughout history. And he won't be unfaithful to you. And you may have to wait a while. You may have to wait. But he will be faithful. And so if you know people around you like that, you need to be gentle with them, comfort them, encourage them. Again, how you approach them makes all the difference in the world.

0: Do you need hope today? Maybe you've been struggling for so long and you don't see an end in sight. Maybe you're on the verge of just giving up. You need more than just wishful thinking. You need true hope that's certain and unshakable. The good news is, if you've given your life to Jesus, this kind of hope is yours. Well, thanks for staying with us today as we come to the table, the daily Bible study program of Pastor Mark Kirk of Calvary Knoxville. Today, Pastor Mark encourages you that God has good plans for you, plans to give you hope and a future. It may not happen immediately, but God will work all things for your good. He's already given you His most precious gift, His Son, Jesus Christ, to die for your sins. And He'll be faithful to give you every other good thing. Now, let's join Pastor Mark in the first book of Thessalonians, chapter 5, with today's edition of Come to the Table.
1: One of the hardest things that ever happened to me was giving a spanking to one of my girls one time, and she thanked me afterwards. I felt like, at all. I was like, you'll never be spanked again as long as you live. What have I done? It's because there was an understanding in that little tiny heart that, you know what, Daddy loves me and I did something wrong. And when God works out our life through our leaders or through someone else, it's because we know that He loves us. And so when you do that, you may not always be received that way. Sometimes you get the one that's mad at you, you know? But you still need to do it because it's based out of love. And so He says, highly esteem them for their love's sake, even when it's difficult. And that's why He says there at the end of that verse, He says, be at peace among yourselves. Again, because if the pastor or the leadership has to admonish you or has to correct you or whatever the case might be, then make sure that you're loving them and make sure that you're not holding a grudge, not getting bitter. Why did the pastor correct me? Why did the elder correct me? Why did mom and dad correct me? Why did whoever correct me? It's because they care. That's why they're doing it. It's not just to do it. And I know some people do it wrong. I know there's abuse stories and all that. I get all that. I know. I'm not naive to that. But for those who are walking with the Lord, it's based out of love. It's a heart that Paul says that the leaders there in Thessalonica have for the flock. He says, don't be at peace among yourselves. Don't give them a hard time for that. You know, it's hard enough when you have to bring in correction in someone's life. It's even harder when they get all their bristles up, you know. Well, I don't know. It's hard enough. Look, I didn't want to have to bring this up anyway. This is hard for me as your leader. I didn't want to say anything, but I have a responsibility before God. Well, then you should have just told God. Okay. He says, be at peace among yourself. Don't make it harder for the leaders to do what they're called to do. If they're wrong, look, God is more than able to spank pastors as well. And He has numerous times in my life. God corrects me. So if something's handled wrong by the leadership, God's able to step in and do that. Your job is to say, Lord, you deal with it. You'll get them. And God will get them because He loves you. And look what He says, verse 14. Now we exhort you, brethren. And He goes into these three different exhortations. And notice the adjectives He used. Warn those who are unruly, comfort the faint-hearted, and uphold the weak. Be patient with all. Now the last one is probably the hardest of all. And that comes with time, that comes with maturity, or whether you have natural patience. But when you're dealing with people in ministry and you're dealing with those around you, you need to make sure that you have this patience with everyone. And I want you to note here, before we even get into those, there in verse 12, when He said, we urge you, brethren. Now, we're talking about it from a leadership position, but notice He says, brethren. He's talking about the body of Christ working together in this thing. It's not just the leadership that works together in all these areas of correction or exhortation or direction or encouragement. All these things are made up in growing in the Lord. He says, it's you, brethren. It's the body of Christ. In other words, those around you, and you know what's happening in their life, what God is saying is to you, you need to function like a healthy body. Now, what do I mean? If you cut the lower part of your leg, then the red blood cells, everything starts rushing. They're going, let's fix this. And everybody teams up, and they're working. Come on, right? And you get cut up here, and then everybody runs up. What if one part of the body said, I'm not going down there. You're on your own knee. Good luck, right? What happens? The body's going to get infected. And it's going to be something that causes the whole body to have a problem. What Paul is stressing in this is we're about to get in these areas specifically of what we're supposed to do. And again, this is that fatherly direction of what we're supposed to do. He's going to be saying, this isn't just for your leadership. This is for the brethren to be doing this. This is so you guys can correct each other. Listen, if you've got people around you that you see are heading a wrong direction, you're not wrong by stepping in love and correcting. Now, again, make sure the log's out of your eye before you take the plank out of your brother. But notice Jesus didn't say, first remove the log out of your eye, then say nothing. He didn't say that. He said, you need to say something to your brother. But first, deal with your own self. Make sure you're humble. Make sure it's not motivated for anything other than love. Make sure you're not being a hypocrite. And then go to your brother and say, oh, we've got to talk about this. You know that's wrong. What are you doing? Right? So it's a body-wide effort to keep the body healthy. As a matter of fact, there are many things that the pastors and elders don't even know. I'm oftentimes the last one to hear stuff. You know? It's like, did you hear what? They sold the church. They sold the church? How come I didn't know? What do you mean they sold the church? I'm being silly, but sometimes it's like that. I'm like, how could I not know that? I'll hear things, and everybody's been kind of rumbling about it. It's like nobody tells me, oh, he's the pastor, can't tell him. Yes, you can. But the bottom line is that oftentimes there's things the leadership never even hears about. Maybe it's happening at a kinship level, a youth group level, a men's group level, a women's group level. And the pastors don't even need to be involved because a brother or sister that loves them can walk up and say, hey, can we chat? Well, yeah, what's going on? I just need to share my heart with you about something. And the Bible says if they listen, you've gained your brother and you've restored. The Bible says that you've covered those who cover sins. You've saved a brother. You've brought them back. You've restored them. You know, you've healed them. And so understanding the context here, it's not just the leadership. It's the whole body as a whole working together in a proper biblical way. And so it says, we exhort you, brethren, warn those who are unruly. Now, again, it's almost kind of like I said, this bullet point list that Paul's going to go through and go down. But at the same time, each one of these stands on their own in the importance. And the importance here, he says, first of all, to warn them, the adjectives really jump out to me. Why unruly? Because if somebody's living unruly, that's what they need. They need to be warned. And what does it mean to be unruly? So you'll see with each different person that an issue is being dealt with, you deal with it a different way. This also brings in maturity. How do you deal with it? Maybe you've got somebody right now and you're thinking, I've got a situation I've got to deal with. How do I deal with it? Well, Paul may answer it. You know, the Lord may answer it through these verses or this verse right here before we're done. But the first one is you got to warn the unruly. Now, when it says, why warn them? Because that's what the unruly need. They need to be warned. If you keep doing this, there's going to be a problem. And so I'm trying to spare you that problem. I'm trying to save you the anguish and the pain that's going to happen. I think one of the hardest things for me over the years as a pastor is meeting with people in counseling, and I'll give them and say, look, if you keep doing this, it's going to end really bad. And they don't listen. Now, I would never, ever, ever name anybody from the pulpit. Y'all know that. But just in the last 2 months, I've had two different people come to me, and I hardly even remember the conversations that they reminded me. Years ago, it's funny how back to back, years ago, I gave somebody counsel, and they just, meh. And they came back to me in tears saying, everything you said was exactly right, and it happened exactly as you said it, and I'm a broken man. Now, at that point, my job isn't to go, see, you should listen to your father, you know, whatever, you know. What did I do? Let's pray. Let's pray. You're forgiven and loved. Let's pray. And that's how we respond. But when you see that as a pastor, and you tell someone, and you see them head off, it's heartbreaking. You know, leaders don't, and friends don't correct you because they want to try to win some argument or prove their rights, because they care about you. And this includes all of us. We need to receive that correction to spare that. Now, unruly here is not so much in the sense of, you know, somebody throwing eggs at the building, that kind of unruly. It really comes to the emphasis of being lazy in the work of God, not being diligent within the body of Christ. Interesting meaning there. And it means within the body and without the body. So diligent in serving the Lord and diligent in working to provide for your life and for those around you or your family. So it gives this whole sense of being faithful to make sure that you're working and supplying for yourself. I think that's a huge message that we need for today's generation. And I don't mean that in any kind of derogatory way. But the blessing of living in a wealthy nation is this. You have lots of stuff right at your fingertips. The curse of living in a blessed nation like that for too long is preceding or generations that come after begin to think that somehow they just deserve it without even putting any effort in to get it. It's just, there it is, and I'm owed. You owe it to me, so just give it to me. So there's a curse that goes both ways. That's the word what unruly here means. Paul's saying, for those who think that they just deserve to get stuff, he said, that's unruly. The world's going to do that. That can't be happening in the body of Christ. He says, correct that. Warn them. God will deal with that. It's going to lead down a wrong road. As a matter of fact, we're going to see when we get in 2 Thessalonians, when Paul says this, Paul's no doubt making reference to some that were there in the body of Christ that were taking advantage of others and just living off of them. They would find a brother or sister there that had, you know, good finances, and they would just kind of just, you know, whatever, just kind of take from them to live, and they played on their good heart for the Lord to do that. How do I know that? Because when we get in 2 Thessalonians, Paul's going to say, listen, those who aren't working, tell them they're not going to get to eat. That's pretty heavy, isn't it? What do you mean you don't work, you don't eat? Where's the love? No, that is the love. That is the love. Because it's teaching people personal responsibility. And what Paul is saying is, if there's anybody in the fellowship that doesn't want to do anything, but they just want you to give them everything, let them go hungry. It's amazing what a hungry stomach will do in a job search. And so he says, warn them. Warn them. It's a healthy thing. Next, he says, look at this. The next thing, here's your next adjective, comfort. And I have all these adjectives on comfort. Warn, comfort, and uphold, because they really jump out to me. But next is comfort the faint-hearted. Now again, you deal with the unruly with a warning, but the faint-hearted, this is a whole different animal. Every person has to be dealt with where they are and where their life is. What faint-hearted means here, it means those that are discouraged. You know, you don't want to go to somebody that's discouraged and speak harshly to them. You shouldn't speak harshly to anyone, but you don't want to be too firm about something. With the unruly, you may be a little bit firmer and say, you know what? It's time to kick into gear here. You're not doing the right thing. You're being irresponsible. So you can speak a little bit more directly. But the person that's faint-hearted, they're discouraged. Life seems to be going terrible. They've lost their job. Maybe they're losing their family. Maybe the things just aren't good. You don't go to that person and say, well, come on, suck it up. What's your problem? You don't do that. You go to that person and what do? You comfort them. You put your arm around them. You pray for them. Say, look, God's going to see you through this. God has given great and precious promises. And God's going to minister those great and precious promises to your heart. Now, again, there may be some of you this morning that right now in your heart you're unruly. You need to be warned. Stop being unruly. Because it's going to lead down a road that's going to get you in a lot of trouble. Okay? Heed that warning from God. There may be others of you this morning that are faint-hearted. You came this morning saying, okay, I'll go to church. I'll give it one more chance. I've got to hear. God's got to say something encouraging to me because I'm about to give up. Now, I don't know what you're about to give up. Maybe it's your marriage. Maybe it's on your kids, you know. Maybe it's your own life. Maybe it's so serious that you're thinking about, I don't want to live anymore. You're faint-hearted. The message for you is not one of sternness. The message for you is hope. Jesus loves you. The Bible says he has plans for you for a future and a hope. And you have to endure. Yes, sometimes it's very hard. And it's easy to be discouraged. But God will be faithful. He has never been unfaithful to any believer throughout history, and he won't be unfaithful to you. Now, you may have to wait a while. You may have to wait, but he will be faithful. And so if you know people around you like that, you need to be gentle with them, comfort them, encourage them. Again, how you approach them makes all the difference in the world. You know, again, I look at how I came to the Lord. And when I came to the Lord, for whatever the reason, I don't know why God did it the way he did. I came out of a drug and alcohol background. Most of you know my testimony. And God just grabbed me and almost instantly set me free from both. And because God did that, here was my mindset. That means everybody God does that way. So everybody's going to be set free immediately. And if you're not, then just stop it. Repent today and stop it. Right? But as the years went by, God began to teach me, Mark, you know what? I did that for you, but I don't do that for everybody that direct. I don't know why. I don't know why. But I've run across those that are faint-hearted. They're discouraged. I say, I've been battling this for years. I do good for this long, and then this happens. I do good for that long. I shouldn't come in there and just start smacking them around. I need to say, you know what? I'm going to pray with you on this. Let's pray. God has promises. God says if the Son sets you free, you'll be free indeed. Here's some practical things to put into your life. And there's guys that I have in my life right now. There's people right now that every so often, there's one particular contact me and I'll do this for years. And just to help them maintain that walk, give them that strength, give them that comfort. But again, not excusing their sin, not giving into their sin, but saying do this, do that, set up the proper boundaries, and then watch God set them free. And then God, over a period of time, sets them free. So everyone has to be dealt with differently. If you are one this morning that's faint-hearted and you're discouraged, then God has comfort for you. God will set you free. Don't give up. Don't give up. Set boundaries in your life. Guard yourself from the things that make you fall. And by the way, for those of you that, you know, maybe you've got some sin, something that keeps on tearing you down, find every connection to it in your life and cut it off. That's step one. Cut it off. Don't feed it. Oftentimes when we have these areas that we're falling and stumbling in, there's something coming in where we keep feeding it. We keep feeding it. And it can be any number of things. Let God show you what it is and cut those things off. And then begin to set the boundaries up. Don't get around that stuff and seek the Lord and trust. God will set you free. And so there's comfort in that, that God's going to do it. He's not going to be the one Christian that God never set free. God's made a promise. If the Son sets you free, you'll be free indeed. We just don't always know God's timing. But God will do it. And so, again, we need to encourage each other and let them know they're not going to be in that condition forever and minister to them in that. Notice the next.

0: sin separates you from God. It separates you. One day you die in sin, you'll be separated from your body. And you'll be separated eternally if you have not settled that business with Jesus on the cross and believed in him. So he's saying something wild here. Whoever commits a sin is a slave of sin. Now, I never thought of sin as a type of slavery until after I was rescued. Then I look back and realize how dominated I was with satisfying my baser needs. Think about this in one sense. You know, are you willing to let that which you desire be Lord over you? It's essentially what happens when it comes to money, when it comes to sex, when it comes to power and fame. How much is enough? How much money is enough? The famous line, just a little bit more. How much sex is enough? Just a little bit more. How much power is enough? Just a little bit more. How much fame is enough? Just a little bit more. It's never going to be enough. You think when you're in slavery to sin, you'll never be happy until you feed those passions. But the more you feed those passions, is the law of diminishing returns. It takes more and more to satisfy, just like a drug addict. You know, you start with a little drug, oh, euphoria, but then you need a little bit more to get the same experience. This is the lie, and this is the bondage, and this is what happens. When we commit a sin, we become a slave to sin. I didn't realize what a slave to sin I was, how much I needed a sin in order to be happy. I couldn't imagine myself being happy going to church and sitting around with a bunch of gray-haired people talking about religion. I was like, give me a break. I couldn't imagine it. I couldn't imagine actually enjoying sitting and hearing a message from the Bible. Couldn't imagine, you know, singing these hymns and songs. You know, the reality is I was addicted to my way. I wanted to be the center. And my relationships were evaluated simply by, if you like me and think I'm great, then I'll be your friend. If not, then I'll cut you off. The moment I think you don't think I'm that great, then I'm done with you. I was a pure narcissist. I mean, it's amazing how God rescued me from that. My dad was as well, probably through many generations. But this is a heart-searching truth, you know, thinking that we might be free from sin because I'm not doing those things misses the real point. A person who thinks he's free because he can do whatever he wants is really not doing what he wants or likes. He's doing what sin is controlled in. Those of you who study nutrition, you probably would know that when you eat certain foods, sugary foods, starchy foods, and that sort of thing, you encourage the type of bacteria in your gut that become very demanding. In other words, your cravings come and you're being controlled by a little tiny bacteria in your gut that's proliferated because you've sent it down these kinds of foods and it wants more. More sugar, more starch, more carbs. And you become, basically, you're ruled by your appetite. And your appetite is controlled by the little kinds of bacteria in your gut. So the only way to deal with that is you starve out those bacteria. You take it away from those foods. You start giving it good foods. And you multiply better bacteria in your gut. And your cravings change. And I learned something very clearly. It takes 30 days to change your taster. You know, the things I craved before, I put out of my life for 30 days, cravings are gone. And the only way I got back into them is because I thought, oh, it won't affect me like it used to. And then I take a little, and then eventually I'm back there, and I have to go through the whole detox again. But, you know, the funny thing is, spiritually, it's a very similar thing. The habits that you do, the things you do, it creates a need for more. Bad habits are, you know, contagious. What you present yourself, Romans 6, verse 16 says it well. Do you not know that to whom you present yourselves slaves to obey, you are that one slaves whom you obey, whether of sin leading to death or obedience leading to righteousness?
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1: Pastor Lloyd, when Christians talk about Satan, sometimes it almost sounds like he's God's equal on the opposite side. You know, God represents good, Satan represents evil, and the two are battling it out. That's not really a good biblical picture, is it?
2: Not at all. Satan is actually a created being. He has power, certainly, and the Bible tells us not to be ignorant of his devices. But he's not all-powerful. He's not all-knowing. He's certainly not equal with God. God is sovereign.
1: Yeah, and that's the reality, I guess, when it comes to Satan and what the Bible says. And Pastor Lloyd, we're excited because the offer of this month is a book by Erwin Lutzer called God's Devil, The Incredible Story of How Satan's Rebellion Serves God's Purposes.
2: Yeah, that title gets your attention for sure. It's an excellent job because I've often said that at worst, he's the tool of God's hand. God is using everything that Satan is doing ultimately for his purpose. God is outside of time, so how can a created being like Satan for a moment even think, but he's been lifted up in pride that he thinks he can conquer God? The reality is no.
1: Yeah, and Christ has already won the decisive victory through his death and resurrection. And that's the message that we want to continue sharing through Bridging the Gap. It's the truth of God's word and the hope we have in Jesus. For those of you who faithfully support this ministry, thank you. 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
1: Welcome to The Word Made Plain with Senior Pastor Tony Clark of Calvary Chapel, Newport News in Virginia. Currently, Pastor Tony is teaching through the book of Romans. 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
2: So let's dive into the Word of God together. Turn with me in your Bibles to the book of Romans chapter 12. Romans chapter 12, as we continue our verse-by-verse study through the book of Romans on Sunday mornings. And as you know, we're in going through the Old Testament on Wednesdays. We're in 1 Kings. And so we invite you to come on out and study the Old Testament with us. And we just love how God speaks to us through His Word. And Father, we pray that now You would give us ears to hear what the Spirit of God is going to say to us today. Lord, speak into our hearts. May we see Jesus through the writing and through Your Spirit, Lord, and through Your Word. Lord, speak to us, we pray in Jesus' name. Amen. Romans chapter 12, we're going to be looking at verse 3. Romans chapter 12, verse 3. The title of this message is Serving God with Humility. Serving God with Humility. I believe this is such an important subject to talk about and see it from the pages of Scripture, because there's some serving God, but it's not with humility. There's a lot of cockiness and arrogance, be it in the pulpit, be it in the church, period. A lot of pride and stuff that's going on in the church, the very opposite of what the Scripture says we should be as believers. So we're going to be looking at serving God with humility. Now, there's no greater joy than serving God, that we get the opportunity to serve and partner with the God of the universe and serve His people. However, there is a right way and a wrong way to serve God. One way will bring His blessings upon our lives, and the other way will have Him oppose us, that we will see. Now, by way of background, as Paul started this section of the book of Romans in verse 1, he told the believers to present their bodies as a living sacrifice, holy and acceptable to God, which is the least that they can do, based upon all that God had done for them in chapters 1 through 11. Then he told them in verse 2 not to allow themselves to be conformed to this world. Or as J.B. Phillips paraphrases this verse, don't allow the world to squeeze you into its mold. Now, why did Paul start off this practical part of the book like this? Well, we are about to see. Look what it says there in verse 3. For I say, through the grace given to me,

0: to everyone who is among you not to think of himself more highly than he ought to think, but to think soberly, as God has dealt to each man a measure of faith. I want to draw your attention to the word for that starts out verse 3. This preposition is used here because it is showing that Paul is about to transition from doctrine to duty, from spiritual dedication that he mentioned in verses 1 and 2 to spiritual attitude. And the attitude that we should have as Christians is one of humility. J.B. Phillips, again, paraphrases this verse to show how our attitude should be. He said, "Don't treasure exaggerated ideas of yourself, of your own importance." And Paul is giving them a warning by saying, be careful, watch yourself. Now, why did he feel the need to say this? Because as you discover God's good, acceptable, and perfect will for your life, as we saw in verse 2, God will start to use you for his glory. Then there can be the tendency for us to think more highly of ourselves than we should. We start to get puffed up with pride. And the biggest danger of being used by God is to harbor what is called spiritual pride, which is the worst kind of pride, which is the pride that turned Lucifer into Satan. It's that kind of pride. We have to remember that it is all by God's grace that God would use us to do anything for him. In other words, anything and everything we do for God is by his grace, and it is by his power. Now, Pastor Chuck Smith, the founder of the Calvary Chapels, used to quote this all of the time at our pastor's conferences in 1 Corinthians chapter 4, verse 7, which says, "For who makes you different from another? And what do you have that you did not receive? Now, if you did indeed receive it, why do you boast as if you had not received it?" In other words, Paul is saying, if we received everything from God, why are we going to boast or brag as if we came up with our gifts ourselves? Peter and John understood this when God used them to heal the crippled man in Acts chapter 3 and verse 12, when he said, "Why do you look at us as if by our own power or godliness we made this man walk?" Well, this was a critical moment in the life and ministry of Peter and John, because they could have taken the credit for healing this man, went on crusades, holding speaking engagements on how they healed the man who was crippled. But they gave the credit to God. And we should think soberly about ourselves. Now, let's go a little bit deeper in this verse. Paul used a form of think, the Greek word phroneo, four times in this verse. And it means to have an understanding. The point Paul is making is that we should never overvalue our abilities, our gifts, or our worth, but to make an accurate estimate of ourselves. Well, Paul said that we should think soberly about ourselves. Now, the Greek word for soberly is sophroneo. And this verb means to think with a sound mind, to think of ourselves with sound judgment. And when we think of ourselves this way, we realize that we are nothing without Christ. We can do nothing without him, like John 15 and verse 5 teaches us. Now, low self-esteem is a misnomer. I will say again, low self-esteem is a misnomer. What we all suffer from is pride. Thinking more highly of ourselves than we should, like this verse is saying. Paul confirms this in Ephesians 5:29 when he says, "No one ever hated his own flesh, but nourishes and cherishes it." When people say, "I hate myself," they don't really hate themselves. They want affirmation from you. Oh, we love you. We need you. We're always blessed when you come around. That is what they're looking for. Affirmation or affirming words and comments. This is why so many people dump their life and their problems onto social media. So the comments can be, we love you. Oh, we love you. We're praying for you. We need you. Oh, my goodness. Don't you do anything crazy. You're the best. Oh, you always are good to talk to and all this. And they're just sitting back said, oh, let them come. Let those comments keep coming. And they see how many is there. And then they begin to evaluate who's the one commenting. And then they begin to think of who should have commented. And now they're upset that that person didn't comment. Insane, insane kind of stuff. Well, somebody may say, well, what's wrong with that? Nothing. But don't say I hate myself to get those comments. The Bible says no one ever hated his own flesh, but instead we nourish it and cherish it. Just to give you a perfect example of how we are, let me give you a perfect example. This is a perfect example. Okay, here it is. And, you know, most of you ladies, you understand this because you love a camera. You take a picture in a group of people. Once, you look at the group, who the first person you looking for? You're looking for yourself. And then when you find yourself, then you're going to criticize it to high heaven. Oh, why did I smile like that? My eyes were closed. My eyes were half closed. One eye was open like this. Oh, look at my hair. Oh, but why did I do this? I should have did this. And insane stuff. No one ever hated his own flesh, but he nourishes and cherishes. This is what the Bible teaches. So this attitude of humility is so important to have that James 4:6 says, God resists the proud, but he gives grace to the humble. Now, this is also in Proverbs chapter 3 and verse 34 as well. Now, the Greek word for resist is antitasso, and it means to arrange in battle against, to square off, to oppose in principle and in practice. Well, this is heavy stuff because we have already talked about how John 15:5 says, without him, referring to Jesus, we can do nothing. So we need God to do anything for him. But when we allow pride and arrogance and self-centeredness to enter our hearts, instead of having God on our side helping us, he is lining up in battle array against us. It is one thing to have Satan against us, but what can we do if we look across the battlefield and it is God lined up against us? There's nothing, nothing at all we can do. This is why James 4:10 says, humble yourself in the sight of the Lord and he will lift you up. Notice how it says, humble yourself. Why did he say this? Because you don't want the Lord to have to humble you. So how can we stay humble? I'm going to be talking more. I'm just going to give you a sneak preview of coming attractions. I'm going to be talking more about this, God's will, in January. By staying in God's presence. Everyone who's had an encounter with God saw their own sinfulness. Isaiah, in Isaiah chapter 6, verse 5, after he saw the Lord in verse 1 and saw his own sinfulness, he said in Isaiah 6:5, woe is me, for I'm undone. Because I am a man of unclean lips, and I dwell in the midst of a people of unclean lips, for my eyes have seen the King, the Lord of hosts. And when Isaiah saw the King, he saw his own sinfulness. In other words, seeing and having an encounter with God, which is the subject of 2024, have an encounter with God will humble us and keep us humble. When we are cocky and arrogant, shows that we have not been in prayer lately. A sign that we're full of pride is this. Watch this. You will have a very condemning attitude about yourself. In Isaiah, the first five chapters of the book of Isaiah, Isaiah spent five chapters says, woe is them, woe is that nation, woe is that nation. And God is going to get that nation too. And he's going to get you too. And then in chapter 6, verse 1, when he saw the Lord, instead of woe is them, he says, woe is me. When you have a very condemning attitude, you haven't been in the presence of the Lord lately, because instead of woe is them and woe is my cousin and my coworker and that neighbor, definitely them, you'll be saying, woe is me, for I'm undone. That's the attitude of a person that sees themselves in light of God's presence. Also, to show that a person is full of pride, they begin to say things like this. Watch this. They don't appreciate my gifts and my skills at this job or this church. I would take my talents to South Beach. I will look for a church that can appreciate what I bring to the table. 1 Peter 5:6 says, therefore, humble yourself under the mighty hand of God, that he may exalt you in due time. Maybe you have not been recognized yet because, number one, it's just not your time. It's not your time. And number two, God is keeping you in the background to humble you. And when you have been humbled, then he will promote or exalt you in due time or due season. It's just not your season. It's not time to put your resume on monsters.com or all the other ones that's out there. Indeed and all this kind of stuff. It's just not your season. And don't be upset when it's somebody else's season. Well, I got more seniority as them, you know. How is that they jumped in and just leapfrog over me? I showed you. Just them leapfrogging over me shows that they don't appreciate me here. Let me go somewhere where I'm appreciated. You're going to go somewhere and God's going to humble you there. Because it's just not your time. It's not your season. The world says promote yourself. God's world says humble yourself. And when you're humble and you allow the Lord to humble you, now you can do it yourself. You can humble yourself. I've done both. I've humbled myself and I've had the Lord to humble me. Oh, I'd rather humble myself 10,000 times, or I'd rather humble myself every day of the week and twice on Sunday than have God. Oh, he does such a thorough job. He does it in love, but it's a thorough job that he does. Whew. See, an inflated view of ourselves have no place in our lives as believers. He said this because before he describes the gifts God gives us to minister to each other in the church, he wanted to make sure that they understood that no gift or person is greater than the other. Jews aren't greater than the Gentiles. No race is greater than the other. And this is so important to bring out, because sometimes we have a tendency to think that the speaking gifts are greater than all the other ones. Paul told the believers in Corinth a similar thing when he said in 1 Corinthians 12 in verses 12 through 20 through 31, but especially 1 Corinthians 12:23, he says, and these members of the body, which we think to be less honorable, on these we bestow greater honor, and our unpresentable parts have greater modesty. In other words, the parts of our bodies that are not seen have greater modesty or even greater importance, like our heart. We can't see our hearts. And our private parts, can't see our private parts. But these have greater honor based upon the other members of our body. We only see and hear the big mouths of the body of Christ, like me, with the gift of speaking. But James 3:1 warns us, people of my ilk, which says, let not many of you become teachers, knowing that you shall receive the stricter judgment. In other words, all of the teachers and preachers, the big mouths in the body of Christ, shall receive a stricter judgment by God. Why? Because we're getting up claiming to speak for God Almighty. Now, can you imagine when you stand before God? And so you were down there saying that you were not speaking about me. And you and people of my ilk, we're going to get that smoke. We're going to receive a stricter judgment, meaning that there are judgments and then there are judgments that are stricter based upon the sin that a person has done. So I need you. I beg you, with everything that is within my soul, because I hear it too much, and every now and then I have to remind you, I need you to stop saying all sin is the same. Please, I beg you, all sin is not the same. There are different judgments based upon the sin. For example, if I go to the 7-Eleven right across the street and slip a candy bar in my pocket and walk out the door, they'll catch me, and they'll slap my hand. Now, that was wrong. You shouldn't have done that. Now, if I go down the street and try to rob the bank, there will be a stricter judgment based upon the crime that I did. How much more God? There's a stricter judgment for a reason, because there's a greater Jesus said, those who delivered me to you in John 19:11, they have the greater sin. Oh, so there's a greater sin and a lesser sin? Oh, please stop saying all sin is the same. Stop it. It's not. All sin is the same is that it gets judgment, and the wages of sin is death. Yes, but there are categories. Stop saying that. Oh, you know, when I was little, I stole a piece of candy from the store, and you know, and this person committed adultery, but you know, all sin is the same. No, it's not. No, it's not. Stop. Stop saying that. That's not accurate. And you're going to keep saying that. Some of you just going in one ear and out the other, and I'm going to be out there, and you're going to say, yeah, you know, my neighbor did that, but you know, Pastor Tony, all sin is the same. And I'm going to look at you like your dog. Were you not just in there? Insane stuff. Crazy, crazy stuff. So those of us with the speaking gift, we're going to receive a stricter judgment. Our judgment is going to be harsher than others, because we claim to speak for the Almighty. This is why it is so freeing for me to just go verse by verse, chapter by chapter, book by book, from Genesis to Revelation. I just let God speak to you. And that's the thing. And here's the thing. I can stand up here every week and just read the scriptures to you, and you will leave here blessed, because it's God's word that's the blessing, not my little commentary about it. Unless my commentary is going to help you compare spiritual things with spiritual, scripture with scripture. And that way you leave here just been bombarded by the word of God. And that's what I desire to give you, the word, nothing but the word. So help us God. I ain't up here to give you all kind of cute little stories and things like that. No, I'm here to give you the truth, and nothing but the truth. So help me, God, because I'm going to receive the stricter judgment. But when I let God's word speak for itself, I leave here every Sunday and Wednesday, and I just, the first thing I do, I get in my car and I'm driving. I'm saying, Lord, forgive me if I said something that wasn't in line with your character or your word. And I said, Lord, I pray that your word spoke to your people today, that it fed your people today. And I'm doing that. Sometimes tears are down, you know, rolling down my face as I'm driving down the road saying that. And then one of y'all cut me off, and then I... And then I'm in the flesh. Y'all done brought me from heaven back down to earth. Crazy stuff out there. Nightmare stuff out there. So we're gonna talk about the body of Christ, the gifts that God gives us in the body of Christ. But Paul had to first let us know what our attitude should be, no matter what gift you have. What our attitude should be as we use that particular gift. So we'll do that, God's will, next week. I'm trying to see, should I get cute with a little Christmas something, seeing that everybody would be in all their goofy Christmas sweaters. I just might just continue in Romans. We'll just see. We'll see what all comes out as I spend some time this week praying. Let me conclude with this. In this message, Serving God with Humility, we saw how important it is to be humble, because if we don't, God will oppose or arrange and battle against us. That blew me away when I understood that Greek word. So the cure to pride is to stay in God's presence in prayer and reading God's word. And you will have a healthy view, not an exalted view of yourself. You will have a healthy view of yourself.
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2: No, it's not sinless, but prayerfully sin less than we used to. The closer you get to Jesus, hopefully you sin less, not sin more. You sin less. John said, I'm writing this to you so that you may know there is power over sin. Maybe there's some sin that you have been battling with and struggling with and you just keep repeating it. There's power over that sin. It's the power of the Holy Spirit to overcome it. You can. With God's help, if you look to Him.
1: From Calvary South OC, this is A Daily Walk. Pastor John Randall is in the early stages of a study in 1 John, as we'll be talking about the power of forgiveness. No matter what you've done in the past, there is complete forgiveness available and a remedy for sin. It's found in the finished work of Jesus at the cross. So let's be encouraged by that now as we join Pastor John in 1 John chapter 1.
2: There were those who were on the receiving end of this letter that professed to have a relationship with Jesus Christ. Yet, by the way that they lived, they denied it. They made a claim that was followed by a contradiction, which in turn led to a conclusion. John cites each one of those examples with the words, if we say. The first example, of course, was found in verse 6, as there was a group that ignored their sin. They claimed to have fellowship with God, and yet they walked in darkness. And John said that was a contradiction, and the conclusion is that they lied, and they did not practice the truth. But the next group, now in verse 8, didn't just ignore their sin, they actually denied having a sin nature. In verse 8, if we say we have no sin, we deceive ourselves and the truth is not in us. The word sin, it means to miss the mark. It is a departure from God's holy, perfect standard of what is right in word or in deed. The book of Genesis tells us how that sin entered the world. When God created the universe, created our planet, it says in Genesis chapter 1 and verse 31 that God saw all that He had made and it was very good. However, it says that Satan tempted Adam and Eve, and they chose in their free will to disobey God and they sinned. And since Adam's sin, humans have inherited Adam's spiritual corruption and have been born with a sin nature. Paul writes of this in Romans chapter 5 in verse 12 when he tells us, therefore, just as through one man sin entered the world and death through sin, thus death spread to all men. When we speak of the sin nature, we refer to the fact that we have within us a natural inclination to sin. Given the choice to do God's will or our own, we naturally, that is before relationship with Jesus, choose to do our own will. And proof of that sin nature is clearly evident. Are you a parent today? Are you a grandparent? You know that when your children are born, that you don't have to teach them, this is how you be selfish. Let me show you how this works. You don't have to teach them how to be rebellious. When I ask you something, say no. They know that. You don't have to teach them to say, mine. You don't have to teach them, listen, when I ask you something, tell me the exact opposite of what I ask you. That is called a lie. Try it with me. You don't have to do that. It is a natural thing that just comes with the territory. They're born with this inherent sin. It's like, it's scary as a parent when you see your sin running around on two legs. Like, you just like, oh my goodness, who says that? Daddy says that. I never said that. You just lied. Like, yes, they do. Just like we inherit physical characteristics from our parents, we inherit a sinful nature from Adam. King David, he was grieved by this. In fact, he writes about it in Psalm 51. He said, surely I was sinful at birth, sinful from the time my mother conceived me. Folks, thankfully, there is a remedy for inherited, imputed, personal sin. Jesus went to the cross to deal with our sin. We have redemption through his blood, the forgiveness of sins, the Bible says, according to the riches of his grace. At the same time, John is writing, there is a false teaching called Gnosticism, and the Gnostics said that man did not have a sin nature. And the reason they said that is because matter to them was evil, the soul inside of man, separate from the body, and therefore could not be affected by the sinful flesh. Therefore, they said, we are without a sin nature. But that completely contradicts the scripture. The Bible tells us in Romans chapter 3, no doubt you're familiar with it. It says, there is none righteous. No, not one. There's none who understands. There's none who seeks after God. They've all turned aside. They've all together become unprofitable. There is none who does good. No, not one. Notice this. All have sinned and fallen short of the glory of God. The Bible goes on to tell us that the wages of sin is death. But of course, the gift of God is eternal life through Jesus Christ, our Lord. There is only one person who has ever existed who was sinless, spotless, and it wasn't you or me. It was Jesus. Jesus was without sin. But these who were self-deceived said that they were without a sin nature. But John tells us the conclusion is the truth wasn't in them. They were deceived. By the way, let me say to you that the prerequisite for salvation is the realization that we are sinners in need of a Savior. For some, they don't see themselves as sinners when they compare themselves to others. Now, they're sinners. I could see why. I mean, that's evident. But I'm not a bad person. I'm a good person. Of course, by their own definition, but they have a standard of morality. They have a code of personal ethics that is sufficient. And therefore, they consider themselves to be good when the Bible says there's none good. This too is self-deception. And the fact that they don't see it only shows that the truth is not in them. Not everybody likes to hear that they are a sinner. In fact, some places we said sin a lot today. We're going to say it a few more times. But people don't like to hear that word. These had denied a sinful nature, but also there was a denial of sins committed. That's the second thing John points out. Verse 10, look at it. If we say, there it is again. If we say this, if we say we have not sinned, we make him a liar and his word is not in us. There were those claiming that they had never committed sins in their life. Can you imagine that? We've never sinned, ever, never, until now when you lied. Everybody sins. You all do. We all do. But the Gnostics did not see their lifestyle in rebellion against the word of God as sin. The truth wasn't in them. They were deceived. But also, I think there was a redefining of what sin is. It's not a sin. It's a mistake. It's not a sin, it's an error. It's not a sin, it's something else. Actually, the Bible calls it sin. And what made it worse is that when they said that they had never sinned, it was more than just lying. Because they were not only deceiving themselves, but worse than that, this false claim that they had never sinned was actually blasphemous. because they were making God a liar. God's word says all have sinned. They said, I haven't sinned. Are you calling God a liar? If you say you haven't sinned and he says you have, you're calling God, you're making God a liar, John says. And God does not lie. It's denying the whole testimony of God's word and the need for his redemptive activity to be our savior. Listen, if we could somehow be saved because we've never sinned, then what is the point of the cross? There would be no point of having a savior. There would be no point for the cross. The fact is we are sinners, therefore we needed a savior. We have a sin nature. We were born in sin. And it's worse than that, because the Bible says that we are dead in sin. Did you know that? Ephesians chapter 2, verse 1, Paul tells us what our former condition is before we are saved. Here's what he said. Dead in trespasses in sin, which you once walked according to the course of this world, according to the prince of the power of the air, which is a reference to the devil, among whom also we once conducted ourselves. That is, we lived according to the lusts of our flesh, and we just fulfilled the desires of the flesh and of the mind, and we were by nature children of wrath, just waiting to be judged. Dead, that's where we were. Some of us were more dead than others, been dead longer, but all dead in sin. But these had denied it. I was sharing with the men yesterday at our conference that there was a famous preacher by the name of Donald Barnhouse. And Barnhouse, after a message one morning on a Sunday, was approached by a young man. He was an athletic man, young guy, came to him after his message, and he remarked to Barnhouse that when he sinned, this young man said it didn't bother him. He didn't feel anything that Barnhouse suggested he should feel. This young man therefore saw no problem with his practice. Barnhouse responded, if I were to take an 800-pound dumbbell and drop it on a dead man, do you think he would feel it? The young athletic man said, certainly not. Barnhouse replied, the reason you don't feel pain is because you are dead. You're dead in sin. But friends, thankfully, again, there is a remedy. Oh, there is a remedy for our sin. It's the blood of Jesus. We can be forgiven. We can be cleansed. We can be free because of the finished work of Christ on our behalf. And that is why John says in verse 9, there is forgiveness of sin. There were those that denied the sinful nature, denied committing sin. John says, we are sinners, and great news, there is forgiveness. Where is it found? Verse 9. If, it's a condition here, if we confess our sins, he is faithful and just to forgive us our sins and to cleanse us from all unrighteousness. The word confess that is used here means more than just admitting something. The definition actually means to say the same thing. That is, to agree with what God has said about sin. I'm agreeing with it. I realize what it says. I'm a sinner, born with a sin nature. I need to repent of sin. And therefore, when I realize this, I confess it to the Lord. And the context of this word implies a continuous action. There is an attitude that is in the Christian, a true believer, towards sin that is humility and contrition. It's a desire to confess to the Lord anything that the Holy Spirit puts his finger on that would separate me from fellowship with him, and quickly. Lord, forgive me for that. In fact, Proverbs tells us in Proverbs 28, verse 13, he who covers his sin will not prosper, but whoever confesses and forsakes his sin will have mercy. That is what God desires. Do you cover your sin or do you confess it? To confess it is to find cleansing, is to find forgiveness, but to cover it is to find destruction and bondage. You know, there is an example of one such man who covered his sin. His name was Achan. Are you familiar? The nation of Israel crossed over the Jordan, standing outside of Jericho, about ready to march around it several times. And the Lord spoke through Joshua to the people saying, don't take any spoils of this victory. They all belong to the Lord. Don't touch it. Give it all to the Lord. And everybody understood what the plan was. Of course, they marched around the city. You remember, they blew the trumpets. The walls of the city came down. They went in and took Jericho. However, there was one man named Achan who saw a wedge of gold and a garment. And he took it and he hid it in his tent. The next battle was against Ai, a much smaller area. And Joshua didn't even send the whole army. He just said, we just send a few people up there. And they went up and attacked Ai, and Ai routed them, defeated them. And Joshua was so devastated that he got on his face and said, God, what's going on? What happened? The Lord said, there's sin in the camp, Joshua. And the Lord began to narrow it down from tribe to tribe to tribe to family to individual to Achan. And Joshua, when he finally confronted Achan, he said, confess, what have you done? And he said, well, I saw a wedge of gold and a garment, and I coveted them. I took them and I hid them, and there they are. I've often wondered myself, when would you ever have a chance to use those things? I mean, really, you're going to wear that garment out? I mean, no, everybody's going to recognize that you have it. What are you going to use the gold for? I mean, what are you? But that's the deceptive nature of it. You covered it, you hid it. And what happened to Achan? His whole family was destroyed as a result of him unwilling to confess it. There is no freedom in covering it, but there is freedom when you confess it. I agree with what God's word says. I am not only forgiven, but I am cleansed. And what a blessing that is. There is some misunderstanding concerning confession today. There are those that say, you must go and sit in a booth and you must confess your sins to somebody on the other side of that booth, who in turn will assign you some means of penance, perhaps a prayer more than one, prayed more than once, maybe something else, some task to absolve your transgression. And under that system, they say you receive forgiveness based upon your good works. Not so. By the way, I don't need to go to a priest. I have a high priest that I go to, and I confess my sin to him, and he forgives and cleanses me. Others suggest that you are only forgiven of the sins that you confess. If there's any unconfessed sin that you didn't see or didn't notice or forgot about, listen, when you stand before the judgment seat, it's going to be hanging over your head. You didn't confess it. Not so. The finished work of Christ on the cross means our sins have been forgiven. Like something's going to be hanging over me when I get to heaven. Sometimes I've been asked the question many times, oh, am I going to be judged for my sins? No, your sins, my sins were judged at Calvary. They were judged there. But at the same time, we still do sin. And therefore, when we do, we confess it. We repent of it. We turn from it. David said this, blessed, Psalm 32, verse 1 and 2. He said, blessed is he whose transgression is forgiven,

0: of the Ark of the Covenant were God's commandments, God's requirements. On top of the Ark of the Covenant, the lid over the Ten Commandments was called the mercy seat. And the priest would take the blood of a lamb, and he would go in and he would place the blood on the mercy seat and around the Ark of the Covenant. And the Lord said, when I see the blood, I will speak to you there. Mercy was on top of the law. A sacrifice had been made, and the people's sins were, listen, covered, not removed, covered. Fast forward, Jesus comes as the Lamb of God, and Jesus doesn't go into a temporary physical temple, but he goes to the very throne room of God, the actual throne room. Not the template, not the picture, but the actual. He had offered himself. His blood had been shed. Therefore, our sins are now removed. The blood of the Lamb has removed our sins. Not covered, removed. As far as the east is from the west, that is where our sins have gone. Never to meet again. Because of his blood that was shed. Mercy triumphed over judgment in the cross. The law says we deserve judgment. We have broken God's law. Mercy says he can be merciful because the blood of the sacrifice was placed upon it. Do you understand? Now your sins have been removed. I hope somebody's excited about that. I don't know. A couple of you. It's great news. Especially if you know you're a sinner, and you are. So, we all are. But also, John tells us that there is power over sin. Oh, we do sin. We confess it. But we have power over sin. Look at what it says in chapter 2, verse 1. My little children, these things I write to you so that you may not sin. Someone has rightly said concerning the word of God, that sin will keep you from this book. But this book, it'll keep you from sin. The Bible says, your word I have hidden in my heart that I might not sin against thee. John says here, this is the second reason why he wrote this letter. The first reason, you remember, that your joy may be full. Second reason, I've written this so that you may not sin. God's word, that sword of the Spirit, that enables us to overcome and fight against the flesh, the offensive weapon, to be able to say when temptation comes, it is written, it is written, it is written, just like Jesus, using the word of God. John says, I'm writing this to you so that you may not sin. Now, when John says this, he's not saying that you're going to be sinless. You know, there was a false teaching called sinless perfection. That you can right now experience sinless perfection. I met a girl once who told me she was sinless. I said, that's impossible. And she said, no, I was just like, wait, so many scriptures. And I said, no, you're not sinless. There's only one person that was sinless, and his name wasn't Julie, it was Jesus. So you have sin. Her name was Julie, sorry. No offense, ladies, if that's your name, but that's what she said. No, it's not sinless, but prayerfully sin less than we used to. The closer you get to Jesus, hopefully you sin less, not sin more. You sin less. John said, I'm writing this to you so that you may know there is power over sin. Maybe there's some sin that you have been battling with and struggling with, and you just keep repeating it. There's power over that sin. It's the power of the Holy Spirit to overcome it. You can, with God's help, if you look to Him.
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1: Pastor Damian Kyle says it's always a great idea to test all things by the Word of God.
2: Whether we're in an academic setting, in a classroom, or on the internet, or we're watching television, or we're listening to music, or we're listening to a podcast, or even concerning the worship songs that we sing. Test everything, anyone like me says to you, from a pulpit while the Bible is being taught, and where someone like me is saying, I am representing God in the teaching of His Word here this morning. And then after it's passed that test of God's Word, then it can have a place in my thinking.

0: We're winding down our study in 1 Thessalonians here on According to the Scriptures with a closer look at chapter 5 as we continue our series, While We Wait. The epistle ends with a series of exhortations like, don't despise prophecies, test all things, hold fast to what is good, abstain from every form of evil. Here now to unpack all of that for us as we hear more about Christian living in anticipation of Jesus' return. Here's Pastor Damien.
1: He goes on to say, do not despise prophecies in verse 20. I like it in the NIV, where the NIV says, do not treat prophecies with contempt. And so prophecies can be communicated by the Holy Spirit to a church through someone who holds an office within the body of Christ, of either a prophet or a prophetess. Those things are real for today. Or sometimes a prophecy will be revealed to an individual Christian or to a church as a whole through an individual Christian operating with a gift of prophecy through their lives. And so prophecy is basically, I like how one man put it. He said, essentially the prophet is someone who could say, thus saith the Lord. And then what follows actually is of the Lord. And so speaking on behalf of God, and the message will be edification, exhortation, or comfort. It will build people up. It will stir people up. It will lift people up by virtue of whatever is needed. I think that very often in our culture, we can tend to think of prophecies much more narrow than the Bible views and speaks about prophecies. When we talk about prophecies, typically in our culture, we are thinking about something where someone is foretelling the future. Now, God's prophecies can have an element of that, but it isn't exclusively that. So we think of prophecies as foretelling, but it also has an element of telling forth. So it isn't always speaking about the future. It can be something God wants to speak to us about our lives right now. So when you read the prophets in the Old Testament, and you'll see that an awful lot of what they have to say as they prophesy has to do with the future, what's going to happen in the coming days in their